0: Arkansas.
1: Gonna run out of there. The Gamecocks will have none of it.
0: 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Touchdown, Ole Miss!
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5: 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Mercedes-Benz, official luxury vehicle of the SEC. By Regions, official bank of the SEC. Sanderson Farms, the official chicken of the SEC. Sonic, live free, eat Sonic. Southwest Airlines, the official airline of the SEC. 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Now, here's your host, Stephen Hartzell.
6: It is mid-August, people. We are a little more than 2 weeks from Toe Meets Leather for week zero college football games. Yes, real, actual college football coming up in about 2 weeks from now. And if you're like me, if you got kids, they're back at school, you got to get up early in the morning. If you pay attention, if you get up early enough, there's just the slightest hint of that autumn chill in the air. Football season's coming, people. For the next 2 hours, we're going to talk some SEC football right here on the Battle for Atlanta as we kick off what is the first of three preview shows, 6 hours total across the SEC Radio Network. And pleased to be joined this year by our man, Richard Johnson from CBS Sports and the Split Zone Duo podcast. Richard, how we living, buddy? How's your summer going?
7: We're living right as rain, baby. The summer is unfortunately over, but we're enjoying the last vestiges, I would say. We are we're trying to keep as much summer in our lives as we can.
6: Well, we got football coming up soon. I know that, you know, talking season is still very much upon us. We got fall camp. We got position battles across the country. In the SEC, we got six new head coaches in this league, brother. I mean, we got nine conference games. I mean, there's a lot going on in the SEC, a lot that we're going to unpack over the next 2 hours. Longtime listeners will know that we break this up. In the old days, Richard, we used to do the East and the West. It was very easy, okay? You just do half the league one show, the other half the other. Not the case anymore. So tonight, on the Battle for Atlanta, we are previewing five teams: Georgia, Vanderbilt, Texas A&M, Oklahoma, and Missouri. We'll do six more next week and five on the final show. We'll also be checking in with SEC Commissioner Greg Sankey a little bit later today. But, Richard, let's start with these nine SEC games, man. How are we feeling about the move? Is it about time that the SEC joined the rest of college football? What say you?
7: I don't think there's anything I tire of more than SEC folks complaining about playing nine games. We've been doing this for a decade, maybe more, complaining about the nine games, trying to figure out if they're actually going to do the nine games. I mean, even Greg Sankey, I remember I spoke to Greg Sankey about this. Even he told me one time he was tired of the nine-game SEC scheduling debate. So I'm over it. Yes, I understand a lot of SEC teams play a quality out-of-conference opponent. Yes, I understand why it took so long to get here. But also, yes, I am very glad that that conversation is settled.
6: Five teams from the SEC a year ago were in the field of 12. And yet, whether it was SEC media days, whether it was just, you know, hanging out at the water cooler. I mean, you travel around, you talk to ADs, you talk to coaches, not just in the SEC, but across the country. The vibes in this league, Richard, like, how would you describe where we are right now? I mean, is the sky falling? It's been three whole years since the SEC has hoisted a national championship trophy, despite getting nearly half the field last year in the playoff.
7: Yeah, I think sky will fall if there is another unique Big Ten champion. I think sky will fall if Oregon, for instance, gets over the hump, right? I think sky will fall if Georgia again flame, which I know we'll get to, again flames out in their opening playoff game. If Texas doesn't get the job done, I absolutely think sky will fall in Austin. For now, I think a lot of folks are, again, I think kind of pointing to the, oh, it's SEC schedule, it's grind, et cetera, as to why it's not happening and to try to explain away why it's not happening. Oh, well, the Big Ten teams don't really play anybody and they only play each other, you know, one or two or three times a year. And so they're fresher. I was at the College Football Recruiting and Personnel Symposium last week, and somebody told me that the fact that Indiana practices really light all season, which they do, I mean, that's true, the fact that Indiana practices comparably really light all season makes them fresher for the playoff. And so that helps explain why Indiana found a way to win the national championship as you know, not a traditional college football power. So SEC schools, SEC coaches love to move the goalposts on why they are not winning the national championship, which they have not done in the last 3 years. I haven't even been in the title game. But eventually, the results have to be the results, just like what they were when the SEC was winning the national championship every year.
6: Yeah, that's well said. Folks, we're just getting started, okay? We got Richard Johnson from CBS Sports and the Split Zone Duo podcast with us for the next, call it hour 45 or so. We're just getting underway with our SEC previews. Coming up next, we will start our team previews with the two-time defending SEC champions. We head to Athens and break down the Georgia Bulldogs. That's next here on the SEC Radio Network.
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19: 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We live?
20: Yep, we're rolling. Kinder's SEC radio ad, take one.
19: Kinder's. Wait. Kinder's, not Kinder's?
20: Pretty sure it's Kinder's.
19: Kinder's. Kinder's. It's that barbecue sauce with a bull on the label, right?
20: Yeah, and the guy in this video says it's Kinder's.
19: Okay, go with the online video. Kinder's barbecue sauces and seasonings have been handcrafted since 1946 and are now the official sauce and seasoning of the SEC.
20: Cut, it's SEC. Kinder's is the official sauce and seasoning of the SEC. Like that.
19: If you say so.
13: This is Georgia head coach Kirby Smart, and this is the SEC Radio Network. Go Dawgs.
6: We're back here on the Battle for Atlanta alongside Richard Johnson. I'm Stephen Hartzell. It is time to head to Athens and talk about the two-time defending SEC champion Georgia Bulldogs. Dogs have won two straight SEC titles. They've won three in the last 4 years, and for the second time in as many years, they were one and done in the college football playoff, losing that epic Sugar Bowl to Ole Miss. We're going to hear from quarterback Gunnar Stockton, center Drew Bobo, linebacker Raylan Wilson, and the head coach of the Dogs, Kirby Smart.
21: The Georgia Bulldogs.
22: That's the ball game. Georgia is your SEC champions in 2025. We go back-to-back in 24 and 25.
23: You're coming off back-to-back SEC championships at your alma mater. How proud are you of that achievement specifically?
24: We're probably more proud of the consistency we've played with each and every year. Yes, the back-to-back is hard to do. Man, it's hard to win our league and win consistently, especially with some of the schedules we've had in recent years. But I'm more proud that I want to say the last 9 years that we finished in top seven in the country. It's hard to do to be consistent and be at the top that long and be fighting for relevance. And we really haven't had that off year. So the consistency and performance is what makes me most proud.
22: Pressure up the middle, and we'll sack Chapin this time. He avoided the first wave. That was Raylan Wilson.
23: It's not easy to win an SEC championship. Georgia's won it 2 years in a row. That hasn't happened since the 1980s. But you fell short of your ultimate goal. What was that like when you guys were leaving New Orleans?
25: I mean, it was heartbreaking. Just because, like, you don't ever want to end a season like that. People that still here that was on that team just got to use that as intrinsic motivation just to not feel that feeling again.
22: Dogs on the doorstep here. Branch in motion to the right. Play fake. Gunner fakes it. Keeps it. Rolls. Sells Monroe to block. I'm scoring a touchdown. Yes, indeed. Right down the hash.
23: How much different is it having Gunner here than it was this time a year ago as he was preparing to enter his first year as that starting quarterback?
24: Yeah, I think it was a little more like unknown. We were kind of like, he's 1-1. He had a half against Texas and then a loss against Notre Dame, and here he is 1-1. There was no like true confidence. There's no real background to base his confidence on. And now, having gone on the road at Tennessee, gone on the road at Auburn, played in the Jacksonville neutral site game against Florida, been behind in those games and had the pressure of coming back, I think that gives him a lot more confidence that he can handle any situation.
26: Gunnar Stockton, quarterback at the University of Georgia.
27: I think I am more comfortable. I think being able to have a year under my belt and, going to travel at SEC road games, going, having played a full season and just going through the ups and downs with that, it definitely, I've learned a lot. I'm excited about this year.
22: Handoff, Frazier with Humphrey leading, blocking. Oh, what a block! Humphrey with the opener on the left edge and a touchdown, Frazier on the 9-yard run.
28: Drew Bobo, center, University of Georgia.
23: I mean, you get to open up holes for those guys. What's that like?
28: It's fun because at any moment they can just explode for a big run. And you never know what to expect with them. You never know, it could hit front side, back side, wherever. Say you block just until either they come flying past you or you see them about to score. And then you never know what's going to happen with them. It's really fun.
27: Nate, he's one of my favorite players to play with. And just the energy he brings every day, it's unmatched. He's definitely a great player as well.
22: Quick throw, intercepted, sliding down, K.J. Bolden. Bolden just went to his knees, slid to the turf, and cradled that ball at the 38.
23: How's this defense looking? I mean, you got a front row seat.
25: Defense is going to be defense. We're going to be violent and relentless.
23: I know you guys want to get to the quarterback. That's the goal. But just in terms of those pressure and those sack rates, how do you get those up?
25: Yeah, I mean, it's not as easy as it sounds, but I mean, we've been working on it ever since the season ended. I feel like we're gonna do pretty good with that this year.
24: We work on it every year because we're never satisfied with it, but it's been a focus for us to create different ways, complications for offenses. And it's not always, we want to improve the stats of sacks, but sometimes you can create some issues in explosive plays trying to do that, and you got to be smart about what you're comfortable with and how you do it.
22: Snap it back to Stockton in the pocket, sets up, going for the end zone. Can he get it? Yeah! Over the shoulder, London Humphreys.
23: Does it feel like, based on recent playoff results, Coach, that this is a team that's hungry for their own postseason success? Not that the program hasn't had theirs, but that this group of guys wants theirs this year.
24: Yeah, I would definitely say that. I think that there's some seniors on this team that feel like when they entered the program, it was in a certain state. They don't want to leave without leaving their mark. And their mark would be pretty incredible. Back-to-back SEC championships, possibly a three-peat, but there's some things they want to do that haven't been done.
28: Just looking going on into this year, that's not something we want to do, obviously, and it motivates us all. But at the same time, we're trying to take it one game at a time, one day at a time, just trying to get better and be the best team we can be.
6: All right, Richard, if we're talking Georgia, where do you want to start here, man? Because, again, this is a team that has done a lot in the league under Kirby Smart, especially recently, but one and done in the CFP the last 2 years. Like, how do we evaluate what's going on here?
0: I regret that the thing I'm going to harp on with Georgia is again going to be about the offense. What is the ceiling of the offense? Is the quarterback regrettably a limiting factor, Gunnar Stockton? I am honestly not that worried about the wide receiver core. You know, I know they lose a little bit, but I'm not that worried about the wide receiver core. I think Isaiah Kanyon, who comes over from Georgia Tech, is going to be tremendous for them. I like what London Humphreys can do for them as well. So I think they're going to have some playmakers on the outside. The question remains, quite frankly, what is it when they need to get an explosive, especially in the passing game, can they do it? Can the quarterback deliver? I think that Georgia is going to be really interesting in how they try to compress games and how they try to bludgeon the opponent. I think if you look at something in the NFL that's happening with the Los Angeles Rams, they're running these multiple tight end sets. They're putting two, three, sometimes maybe even four tight ends on the field, and they're throwing it back to, you know, yesteryear in football. And they're basically doing that to exploit a matchup advantage. It's basically saying that we've got good big people. We've got good big tight ends, and we're just going to maul you. I think Georgia's going to try that too.
6: They've got some monsters in that tight end room. Yeah, they absolutely do.
0: But I do think there is going to come a time in one of these games, crunch time games. I'm not talking about, you know, when they're playing whoever it is at the bottom of the conference. I'm talking about when rubber meets the road. Maybe it's in Atlanta first weekend of December. Maybe it's in a college football quarter or semi. But there is going to come a time when they are going to have to move the ball via air in crunch time to win a football game. And it is going to come down to whether Gunnar Stockton can do it or not. Simple as.
6: And it sounds like you're skeptical that he can. Despite, look, I mean, I could look at the Tennessee game last year, right? Like, that was pretty gutsy stuff in the fourth quarter and overtime. The Ole Miss game. Like, sometimes you just got to tip your cap. Like, Trinidad Chambliss in that game last year was levitating. Like, not a whole lot you could do. Nobody was going to beat that guy. But you don't think in those moments that Gunnar Stockton can get it done, or that, what, like the offensive coordinator, Mike Bobo, is not going to allow him to get it? Like, what's the thought process there? Because it's a quarterback-heavy league, right? The SEC is stacked at quarterback this year, Richard. Where do you have Gunnar Stockton in the pantheon of SEC quarterbacks right now?
0: Yeah, I just have some doubts there about that. You know, I wonder why Georgia didn't go out and spend some money on a transfer portal player. And that's kind of like an open question, right? Like, I know that Georgia prioritizes culture. And I think that's a good idea, right, overall. I think that Georgia is a really impressive, quite frankly, antidote for the transfer portalification of the sport. Now, yes, they take players from the portal. They do, of course. Khalil Barnes on the back end, for instance. Isaiah Kanyon, who we just talked about. Zach Branch last year. They take players from the portal. I'm not trying to be ridiculous and pretend that they don't. But relative to their peers, an LSU, for instance, who understandably has a new coach, but still, relative to an LSU, Georgia didn't take anybody in the portal. Relative to an Oklahoma, Georgia didn't take anybody from the portal. So Georgia basically rests on the laurels that what we have in our building is good enough to get the job done. They're mostly right. And I think I think time will tell if this approach is the right approach or if Kirby Smart is going to be forced to change. Don't necessarily think he's going to be, but I do find it funny that Kirby Smart did exactly 1 year of the bona fide NFL prospect, Carson Beck, a couple years ago, and it didn't really work out like they wanted. And they went back to business relatively the way it's supposed to be done, which is kind of the hometown guy, colloquial guy, homespun, you know, small town Georgia boy. And it's good enough to get the job done regarding winning the SEC, sure. But the rubber's met the road in the postseason, and Georgia hasn't gotten where they want to go.
6: Is this the team to beat in the SEC, in your opinion?
0: No, I think Texas is the team to beat in the SEC.
6: Where is Georgia? We'll get to Texas, maybe not next week, but the week after that. Where is Georgia for you if we're power ranking SEC teams in August?
0: Georgia's obviously right up there. And then again, it's funny that Sark still hadn't beat Kirby. So I say that, and Sark and Texas still haven't done it. And they've lost in Athens, they've lost in Austin, they've lost, you know, they've lost in Atlanta. So I know it still hadn't been done yet, but if I'm projecting it out this season, I think Texas has one of, if not the best rosters in college football. And again, I know this isn't a Texas preview, but I think Texas is the team to beat in this conference, not Georgia. And then once you get past Texas, it's Georgia neck and neck with an Alabama, and we'll see.
6: Breaking news, folks. You're going to have to wait until week three of the show before you get your Texas preview, okay? That just like the SEC media days, okay? We stack Texas at the end. That's just an editorial decision, and we have full license to do so here on the SEC Radio Network. All right, 10-win seasons have become commonplace in Athens. The same cannot be said in Nashville, where Vanderbilt, yes, Vanderbilt, is coming off its best season perhaps ever. We'll talk Commodores next. This is the Battle for Atlanta on the SEC Radio Network.
1: This is Vanderbilt head coach Clark Lee, and this is the SEC Radio Network. Anchor down.
6: We're back here on the Battle for Atlanta as we preview the SEC football season, which is rapidly approaching. It's time now to head to Music City, USA. The Commodores are coming off a 10-3 season. That's the most wins in school history. Just the fifth time ever that they've reached 9 wins. They finished the season ranked 15th in the country, the highest ranking that they've had as a program since 1948, people. Clark Lee enters his sixth season at his alma mater, fresh off a contract extension signed last November. We'll hear from him, as well as running back Cedric Alexander, wide receiver Junior Sherrill, and defensive lineman Issa Utara.
2: The Vanderbilt Commodores.
3: Vandy knocks off Tennessee for the program's first 10-win season. These doors, they're legends.
4: How proud are you of what you guys have built, especially winning 10 games last year?
5: I don't know if that, maybe that's not the way I'd frame it. I think we have a vision for the best football program in the country, and we're not all the way there yet. Look, it feels good to have shown progress, but progress isn't the destination. Our objective remains the same. So there's encouraging signs, and yet there's a lot of work ahead of us. That's where we're focused now.
7: Issa Otara, D-line at Vanderbilt.
4: You've been around for that ride. Can you speak to just how different it is in Nashville?
7: Yeah, no, it's night and day. And it didn't happen overnight, you know. Coach Lee has always had the right mentality and the right plan for us to execute. We just didn't have the people that had the belief and were on mission. So I think that was probably the biggest difference.
8: Junior Sherrill, receiver. I feel like our confidence is at its all-time high right now, just seeing what we did last year and seeing what we can do this year.
3: Back right corner up the end zone. Did they get touchdown. It? Give it to him. Touchdown, Vanderbilt, Junior Sherrill.
4: You have the unenviable task of trying to replace the runner-up to the Heisman Trophy. At quarterback, what's your plan? Are you comfortable splitting reps as you go into week one? Do you want a true starter as you get ready for the season opener?
5: You know, I think there's a real opportunity here. We have a great system. We have a great offensive coordinator. And we have four guys that have chosen to come and stay and compete. And I think that speaks to the mindset of that room, the competitive mentality. I'm excited for where we are. You know, I think the goal would be to have one guy. And also then not limit other players' opportunity to impact winning as they can.
8: Obviously, it's a quarterback battle right now going on, but all five of our quarterbacks, we got great chemistry, you know, great leadership going on. You know, everybody's getting on one accord and being aligned right now, so it's going to look, we got something in store for y'all.
3: A handoff up the middle for Cedric Alexander. There she goes at the 10, at the 5. He's being chased. He's got a touchdown.
7: Cedric Alexander, running back.
4: Like, look, all you got to do is turn around and hand it off to me, right? You know, like, I got you.
7: You know that. Obviously, Diego has his own swagger, and, like, it was a little different. So I wouldn't say replace it, but somebody could be able to bring that energy. Somebody could do that, and I could be that person. I could be that person, and we got other players that could be that person. And I think that as Diego, obviously 2025, who's going to do it in 2026?
3: A handoff for Young, looking for space at the 20, 25. He breaks it one at the 30. He's got space. There goes MK at the 50, at the 30. He's being chased at the 20, at the 10.
9: Oh, my goodness.
3: MK, Young,
9: no flags.
3: Touchdown.
23: What are the parts of your game that you're working on this year?
7: Oh, definitely that leadership role. We need it. We need it. Like, we lost Diego, a great leader for us. That leadership role, being more vocal, being that guy that people want to gravitate to. Like, that's the biggest thing I'm working on this year.
3: Road toward the right. This is intercepted here for Vanderbilt. They're off and running at the 30. There's a sidestep at the 35. There is poetic justice for the Doors. Martell Height with the pick.
23: What's changed with that side of the football? You've gone from 37, 38 points per game down to like 22.
28: Just people coming together who love football. You're always willing to go further, you know, when you actually love what you're doing. And that just shows up in every way, in every position. And we're fortunate to have DCs who love to teach the game, which is, like, great, you know. We pride ourselves on spending more time than anyone else in the country at getting better at football. And that's not always on the field, you know. It's a lot in the classroom, too.
10: Since January, we've been talking about third down and generating more turnovers. You know, those were areas that felt we were deficient a year ago. So there's clarity on what we need to do. And now we kind of approach the work that's going to be done through training camp to forge that item.
3: Aguilar, he's raced near sideline, and Vanderbilt is going to get there. It's a sack for Vandy. It's Longwell, the Nashville kid.
7: Underdog program for us, no. Like us, when I say us, I mean the football players, the staff, no. But for the world and like what we see on the internet and stuff like that, definitely underdog program for sure.
8: Once you win, once you start to win, everything just get a little bit better. You know, the community's coming out. Nashville is starting to beat Nashville. Like, it's starting to bring out, like, you start to see Vanderbilt stuff everywhere around Nashville. That's what happens when you start winning.
6: All right, Richard, is it hyperbole for me to say that if it weren't for Kurt Cignetti, we'd be talking about Clark Lee as maybe the National Coach of the Year a year ago?
0: Yeah, I think that's pretty fair. You know, I think we got to remember a little Eric Morris at the time at North Texas before he went to Oklahoma State. There's a couple guys, but yeah, I think what Clark Lee's done at Vanderbilt is quite a lot to write home about. It's just been so impressive how it is kind of midway through his tenure a little bit, or early on, I should say, in his tenure, Clark Lee kind of looked around and said, man, what I'm doing right now isn't working, and I've got to adapt, and I've got to bring some new pieces in, and he's done it, and he's changed the fortunes of the Vanderbilt football program in the process.
6: I am curious, I think everyone is, like, how do you sustain this, right? Because the Diego Pavia season, obviously the guy finished runner-up in the Heisman Trophy. You're not going to be able to replicate that success, but maybe you can make it up in the aggregate, right? Like, we got a full position battle here at quarterback. A lot of people think it's going to be the true freshman, Jared Curtis, the five-star. What are you hearing out of camp, and how do you think this plays out over the next couple weeks?
0: I sort of lean Jared Curtis as far as who will be named the starting quarterback at Vanderbilt, but it's not exactly a slam dunk, I would say. You know, when you consider, so Vanderbilt, the offense is a little complex. You know, it's this pseudo kind of triple option roots kind of situation. It's a little difficult to just drop a freshman in there and say go. It's not say it can't be done, but consider that Diego Pavia had so much experience with the coaching staff and some of his teammates, not just at Vanderbilt. They came from New Mexico State, remember. So it's a situation where, you know, you drop a freshman in there and sometimes swimming in information, got to get the timing right, all that sort of stuff. Now, I say all that to say, I do think that Jared Curtis will end up being starting quarterback at Vanderbilt. I don't know that, you know, I don't know that you spend the money on Jared Curtis and not play him week one, for instance, that Vanderbilt did. But Blaise Perlowitz, as a backup, can go a little bit. He's been there long enough to say, okay. And he is a player who was at New Mexico State. So he is a player who has been with these guys. And there is some familiarity, I should say, there. So, again, while I expect it to be Curtis, if it's Perlowitz, it's not necessarily because of what Jared Curtis did or didn't do beyond an experience factor, in my opinion.
6: Beyond the quarterback spot, though, like this is a roster. Like they put a tight end in the NFL last year. Like Ceddie Alexander, legitimate running back. MK Young, problem. Junior Sherrill, problem. Like this roster, like you have to tip your cap to Clark Lee. I mentioned Kurt Cignetti earlier. Like when you're at a place like Vanderbilt, you have to be an elite talent evaluator. Like that's what this guy's done. Regardless of how it plays out, are you going to win 10 games again this year? It's going to be a tall order. It's a tough task, but he has totally flipped this program around. And a lot of people, Richard, like you know this, you've been around the league. People did not think this was possible in Nashville after James Franklin left. He's kind of done it, hasn't he? Like, is getting back to a bowl enough? Like, do we need to keep beating Tennessee like they did at the end of last year? Like, what's it going to take for you to believe?
0: I believe. I mean, a bowl game is – they'll get to a bowl game. And you and I both know there was a time and a day and age when you saying that Vanderbilt would get to a bowl game and sort of it being a slam dunk is crazy talk. But I see no reason why this Vanderbilt team can't get to a bowl game when you look at the schedule that they have. They're better than Kentucky. They're better than Mississippi State. I think they're better than NC State, and that's three right there. So stack some wins and find your way to a bowl game. Think seven or eight wins is certainly in the cards for this Vanderbilt team.
6: Yeah, non-conference slate, Austin Peay, Delaware, NC State. I know there's some Wolfpack fans who think that that's a walkover game in Nashville. That'll be an interesting game, certainly. But I don't know if that made your top five games in the SEC. Richard, we'll put you on the hot seat a little bit later at the end of the show. We asked Richard to come up with top five SEC games. Could be non-conference games as well. But don't know if Vanderbilt, NC State made that list. We'll have to find out at the end of the show. From one historic season to another, shall we? Let's head to College Station next and preview Texas A&M after this on the SEC Radio Network.
11: Why do we love SEC football? Because no matter the venue or the rivalry, it's the ultimate hang. Fans of every flavor, good-natured trash talk with a side of andouille. Yes! But according to Johnsonville and the Harris poll, 71% of Americans hang out less than they used to. Why? Could it be that rivalries off the field are tearing us apart? Is it crazy to think a sausage-fueled tailgate party could unite us all? Can't hurt. Keep it juicy out there. Johnsonville, official sausage of the SEC.
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6: From Nashville to College Station, time to talk Aggies and Texas A&M, who, of course, started the year last year 11-0. They were ranked as high as number 3 in the country. Of course, finished the season 11-2, lost in the college football playoff to Miami in that 10-3 game. It was the first CFP appearance in program history for the Aggies. Mike Elko entering his third season as the head coach. He has to replace both coordinators. We'll hear from quarterback Marcel Reed, linebacker Damian Sanford, safety Marcus Ratcliffe, and the aforementioned head coach of the Aggies, Mike Elko.
5: The Texas A&M Aggies.
13: Ball game! What a comeback by A&M!
4: You got to be proud of what you guys accomplished, right? Even if you didn't achieve the ultimate goal, how do you reconcile that?
2: Yeah, I've said this before this offseason. I think you better get real comfortable losing the last game in the modern era of college football because, you know, with the emphasis now pushed on the playoffs, there's going to only be one team who wins the last game that really matters. And so I think we look at it both ways. I think we had a really successful season, 11 wins, starting 11-0 for the first time since 1994, making our first playoff berth. I think those things all matter. And then you can also still be disappointed that you didn't get the job done in the playoffs.
21: Marcus Ratcliffe, safety, Texas A&M. It lingers a lot. I think about it at least once every couple days. For the past 2 years since I've been here, we've had great starts, got on teams, beat SEC teams, 8-0, 10-0, and then it's just that last little stretch of the past two seasons is what gets us.
22: Marcel running right up the middle, 35-30, 25-20, whole lot of room in front of him. Marcel back to his left, stays on his feet, dives, touchdown, Marcel Reed!
4: How different does it feel this time with Marcel Reed as opposed to a year ago?
2: It was new. It was a lot new. It was him becoming a first-time starter, and there was going to be some learning curves that he had to go through and learning pains that he had to go through. Now he comes back with all of that experience, all of that knowledge, a tremendous kid, and extremely motivated to go out there and consistently be at his best. And I think if he is consistently at his best, he's the best quarterback that out there.
13: Spins away and stays on his feet. He's good, baby. Mario's good, baby. Aggies, touchdown.
21: Marcel Reed, quarterback.
4: I think everybody knows about Ruben at tailback. Everybody knows about Mario, but you brought in some pieces. People are really excited about the tight end room. Who can A&M fans expect to make some plays for you this fall?
21: Like you just said, Ruben and Mario. I think Jamario Mario is going to be a big back for us too in the backfield. And then, obviously, Isaiah Horton at the X and Ashton Bethel-Roman at the X and Z, Terry Bussey at the X and Z. They've all had tremendous springs. And like I said, we're really excited. The tight ends, we got Houston Thomas, who's a big body. Richie Anderson, who's a big body.
13: Fumbled! Picked up by the Aggies! Damian Sanford comes up with it!
24: Damian Sanford, linebacker.
4: Is it hard for you to be a captain, to be in that leadership role? Because it's not just like how you play, but how you communicate with those guys on and off the field,
24: yeah,
4: right?
24: It was hard from the beginning, but it took some time to, you know, become that vocal leader. You know, I kind of led by example at the beginning. Trying to be comfortable doing it more and more and more is made me, you know, comfortable being a vocal leader.
13: Sellers to pass across the middle. Too high, intercepted! Dalton Brooks again!
4: On defense, your teams have always been stingy. But how do you go about improving on a -9 turnover margin from last year?
2: Yeah, I think we've got to get way better at taking the ball away. I think that's a part of it. I think we didn't do a good not enough job last year of attacking the football. We didn't do a good enough job catching the football when it was thrown to us. And so we've put a lot of emphasis this offseason in those two skills. You know, now we need to get it to pay off for us in the
13: motion. Ball. Ruben follows behind him and breaks through
25: gone.
13: The back.
25: He's gone.
13: He's at the 35, the 30, the 20, the 10, and Ruben races into the end zone. Touchdown, Aggies!
4: Yes. You guys are ready to trophy hunt. Can you speak to that? Is that a real mentality around this program right now?
21: Yeah, that's a real mentality. If it wasn't, then I probably wouldn't be a part of the program. But we have to finish a precise finish. Like, just getting to the end of the season, we got to find a different gear, and it's hard. After playing a lot of games, it's going to be even harder this year after playing 9 SEC games. But we got to find another way to get past that little benchmark that you know, we kind of missed last year.
3: We have had some highs. We've had some great wins, but we have nothing to really show for it. I have no rings. I have no trophies. And so this is the year that I want to make it happen.
24: You know, we got a chip on our shoulder. Like I said earlier, we got a lot to prove because, you know, everybody has the understanding of, like, you know, we haven't won any meaningful games. So it's time to go win it all this year.
2: I think they're motivated because they know that we're starting to kick down the door of actually winning championships at Texas A&M. And I think it's long been talked about. I don't know that we've really had the rosters or the teams that had the opportunity to do it. And I think they're starting to believe that we're building something special in College Station.
6: Richard, how do you evaluate A&M? Like, it kind of similar to Georgia, right? In terms of, you know, we talked about them, you know, a half hour ago. They did a lot of really good things during the regular season, but man, the way that season ended with the losses to Texas, missing out on the SEC championship game in Atlanta, and then, you know, the dismal playoff effort against Miami, losing 10-3. Like, what's your take on the Aggies as we head into 2026?
0: I think it was nice that Texas A&M found a way to beat Notre Dame early in the season, and then they ran off a schedule that allowed them to do what they were able to do last season. You know, when you consider that they more or less missed the big boys in their league and then rubber met road in Austin on Thanksgiving weekend, and you saw what happened, and then they get in the playoff. They can't move the ball. Now, granted, they stopped Miami quite heartily from moving the ball right until the very end. But I said to say that it is, I don't know if ironic's the word, but it's tough that probably the best A&M regular season in maybe ever ended with a loss to Texas, no conference championship, and a first-round playoff loss at home.
6: Yeah, I won't push back on that. I am, you know, the offense for me, I loved Marcel Reed before he was the starting quarterback. His first full season as a starter, explosive, right? Not just him, but these wide receivers. I know a lot of folks are excited about what's going on in the wide receiver room. Can Ruben Owens stay healthy at running back? Defense has always been good under Mike Elko, but this offense, Richard, it's going to be a problem for a lot of teams in this league.
0: Well, one thing about A&M on offense is I want to see how this offensive line comes together. I don't think it's nothing, the offensive line changes that they're making. It's a heap and helping of them. So let's chill on A&M offensive optimism, because I like, it's funny, I really do like what they have at the skill position, right? I really like what they have at receiver. Craver, Bethel Roman, those guys can go. But when I take a look at A&M, I wonder, A, new coordinator, right? Holman Wiggins in at offensive coordinator. Colin Klein out, head coach of Kansas State right now. However, when you talk about, we talk about like limitations on quarterbacks. We just talked about it with Georgia. Marcel Reed has some limitations as a passer as well. So when you combine that, Marcel Reed's got some limitation as a passer. You drop in that A&M lost six offensive linemen, six of their top seven, I think, offensive linemen. And maybe you don't know who's going to start on that offensive line. Maybe as many as four transfers go on that offensive line. I don't have a ton of optimism that A&M is going to do what they did last year or really come close. I think this may be more of an 8-win A&M team than a 10-11 win A&M team.
6: Interesting. Yeah, I mean, it's funny because we're going to talk about this later. Everyone likes Georgia. Everyone likes Texas at the top of this league. But the third through eighth spots in this league, right? You talk about a team like Tennessee, makes the playoff 2 years ago, can't get back there last year. You wonder, it sounds like you're of the belief that A&M's going to struggle to replicate the success that they had a year ago, even though Notre Dame's not on the schedule this year. They don't have to go to South Bend, but they do have to go to LSU. They got to go to Alabama. They got to go to Oklahoma. They host Texas at the end of the year. It's not an easy path. I mean, of course, none of these paths are easy in the SEC, but A&M's got a tough road ahead.
0: Yeah, three of those teams you just mentioned, Bama, and Tennessee and Oklahoma, they did not get last year, right? And they get those games, I believe, in a row in November. You know, I don't like the Arizona State game may not be a walkover for A&M in week two when that happens. It's not Adwater instant playoff for these Aggies.
6: Are you worried about the defense at all? I mean, they got a new coordinator on that side of the football as well, Lyle Hemphill coming over to be the DC. Any concern about a Mike Elko defense in College Station?
0: Not a ton. If Mike Elko's at the controls on defense, even though obviously I know he's not coordinating it, but if Mike Elko's at the controls on defense, I tend to think that they're going to be okay. But, you know, they have lost pieces up front that they are going to have to replace. So it's not going to be Adwater instant defensive success, especially when you consider up front what they lost. So up front's where games are won and lost in this league. And so it's, can these transfers that we're bringing in, many of them from the group of six level, can they play? Can they do what we need them to do immediately when we step up competition?
6: Folks, we have previewed three teams thus far. We'll preview a couple more in hour number two of the show. But coming up next, we'll wrap up hour number one by taking a little bit of a broader scope of the SEC. You'll hear it next right here on the Battle for Atlanta on the SEC Radio Network.
7: This is SEC Commissioner Greg Sankey, and this is the SEC Radio Network, where it just means more.
6: Alongside Richard Johnson of CBS Sports and Split Zone Duo, I'm Stephen Hartzell. Appreciate you hanging out with us here on our first of three Battle for Atlanta shows that are helping set the table for the SEC football season, as we are now just a little more than 2 weeks away from week zero. Very, very soon, talking season flips the page and we get real actual college football season, which is always preferred. Richard, I want to talk playoff with you here before we continue with the team preview stuff. By the way, we got SEC Commissioner Greg Sankey coming up on deck in our next segment. We're in year three of what is still, at least for now, a 12-team playoff. You might have to fact check me on this. First 2 years in this 12-team playoff, the SEC has won a total of two playoff games against non-SEC teams. Texas beating Arizona State in 2024 and Ole Miss beating Tulane last year and beating them pretty handily, obviously. But that is an amazing stat, man. When you talk about a 12-team playoff, the SEC beating up on each other, sure, but not able to handle their business against non-SEC teams. That kind of flies in the face of some of the quote-unquote narrative out there, does it not?
0: I would consider that a very curious thing that SEC teams have struggled to beat the upper crust in other conferences. The SEC's 1-2, just as good as the Big Ten's 1-2, for instance, the top tier, but the SEC likes to make a depth case with its league, right? It likes to say that we're the best all the way down once you get even to some of the lower runs of our league. And while it's true that Mississippi State cares about college football more than Purdue cares about college football, right? When we talk about depth of conference, that's all well and good, but we're not, I don't think many people care. I think people really care about who's hanging banners and who's winning real games in January, not just glorified exhibitions in Shreveport or what have you. No knock on Shreveport. I'm sure it's lovely for the bowl game that they host there. But at some point in time, it's got to matter that these high-level SEC teams aren't beating their Big Ten contemporaries or their ACC contemporaries in the case of a Miami. Or it's just got to matter. Notre Dame playing Georgia a couple years ago. It's just got to matter.
6: Yeah. Yeah. We talked about Georgia to lead off the show. I mean, you know, Kirby Smart's won two SEC championships the last 2 years. That hasn't happened at his alma mater since the early 1980s, okay, when some guy named Herschel was dotting the I, okay? That said, you go 0-2 in the CFP. And so it's tough to reckon with that. I think a lot of people, me included, Richard, are still trying to wrap our brains around 38-3 in the Rose Bowl. Like, some of these playoff games that the SEC has been in the last couple of years, you mentioned A&M and Miami. the 10-3 game in College Station. The environment was incredible, right? Like, the place was off the charts. And then the game started, and A&M was just unable to do anything of note in that game. Of course, Marcel Reed throwing that late interception there certainly didn't help. But, you know, of these recent results, is there one that stands out to you? Is it a team? Is it a specific game? Like, how does the SEC change this narrative? Or is the dialogue going to continue until they hoist a trophy in late January of 2027?
0: Yeah, you change by winning the games. You got to win the games. Simple as. When you talk about kind of the wildest result, I think Bama, Indiana, to me, is wild. And I thought Indiana was going to win that game. And it wouldn't have surprised me if you told me Indiana was going to win that game comfortably, a 2-score margin. I don't know that 5 touchdowns was something that I was predicting, even though I thought Indiana would get the job done comfortably in the end. It is just so jarring that Indiana did that to Alabama, mighty Alabama, who I stood on that same field a couple years before and said, well, you know, this isn't the best Alabama team that Nick Saban's had, but in his last game as head coach, you come a possession away, an overtime away from playing the national championship game on that field, right? And then you're back in that environment and you're getting blown off the map by Indiana. So, yeah, I think what it comes down to it, the SEC's got to win against these other, the best teams from other conferences. I think it's pretty simple.
6: Switching gears, we talked about quarterbacks earlier, and I put you on the spot with your Gunnar Stockton takes. This is a quarterback-heavy league. I mean, I think it was like 9 or 10 quarterbacks at SEC Media Days this year. I mean, everybody's trotting out their quarterback to talk to the media. If we're power ranking SEC quarterbacks in 2026, Richard, I mean, give me your top 5, man. Who you got?
0: I think when we do that exercise, right, Trinidad Chambliss and Arch Manning, those are your 1 and 2. I think Arch Manning's better than Trinidad Chambliss, but if you want to have the argument with me that Trinidad Chambliss is a better player because of his production and the games that he's actually won, okay, I will cede the floor as far as that's concerned. I think Sam Levitt probably comes in as a number 3, and I think that probably makes a ton of sense. I think once you get below that tier, you've got a lot of guys that are kind of jumbled together that I don't really know how you kind of separate, right? Gunnar Stockton, Marcel Reed, Lenora Sellers, John Mateer, physical characteristics jump off the page, but are they fully formed players and passers? You know, you've got a new blood in Byron Brown, obviously, who's here. And then you're bringing in a guy in John Mateer, Oklahoma. You're bringing him back from a hand injury that he suffered last year that he came back certainly as a more limited passer in the back half of the season when he returned from his injury. Then you've got your grab bag of you're probably Keelan Russell starting at Alabama, probably KJ Jackson at Arkansas. You got a wild card in Kamario Taylor from Mississippi State that a lot of guys get, a lot of guys like. And then you've got your, you know, is it going to be Faison Brandon at Tennessee? Is it going to be Aaron Filo at Florida? Is it going to be Jared Curtis at Vanderbilt? I sort of tier it and say it's pretty grab baggy, to be honest with you, once you get below those top two guys in Arch and Trinidad.
6: All right, we're going to keep it rolling with the head man, SEC Commissioner Greg Sankey will join the show next. First, stations. 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
10: 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Kinder's, handcrafted flavor since 1946. Mercedes-Benz, official luxury vehicle of the SEC. By Regions, official bank of the SEC. Sanderson Farms, the official chicken of the SEC. Sonic, live free, eat Sonic. Southwest.

0: of 9 conference games. How excited are you for that proposition this fall?
1: Well, in some ways, it's easier not to do that if you're me. You have that one other non-conference game that makes for an easy weekend. I do look back on the 10 games we played during COVID. I know that the viewership was higher than we've ever experienced. Now, some of that was they were at home, but we were all playing SEC versus SEC games. So the interest, I expect, will be high. It'll be hard. It'll be challenging for our coaches. We spent years and years analyzing, discussing, debating to end up at this destination. And there are a lot of questions about the impact on the postseason, but I think within the season, Saturday to Saturday, there's an opportunity for great, great competition.
0: Why make this change now?
1: When we expanded, we delayed the decision, staying at 8. If you go back to spring of 22 in Destin, so late May, that was, 9 months after, 10 months after we had announced the growth to 16. When we announced the move to 16, very quickly there was a momentum around a 9-game schedule. And by the way, this had been on our agenda since probably 2018. So the fact that in 2022 we were talking about it means we had 3 or 4 years of preparation for the dialogue. If I had asked for a vote, we had a majority that would have adopted a 9-game schedule at a time when there was a 4-team college football playoff format. We didn't have 12. But we thought we could work with ESPN to kind of grow our opportunities, and we did that. And so we delayed the vote. Now we've gone to a 12-team playoff. Now other numbers have been introduced. We haven't expanded, and that's created a level of frustration. But I think at its core, we had to get through the transition of being a 16-team league. We did that well. You didn't want to cancel a bunch of non-conference contracts right away when Oklahoma and Texas could move early. And this became the first opportunity to really consider how we would onboard a 9-game schedule, how we'd respect as many non-conference games as possible, adjust where we could, and launch into our future.
0: And I know you don't dictate policy with other Power Four conferences, but the standardization, so to speak, of how many conference games we're playing each year in each conference. Again, as a fan, Commissioner, I think it's a very good thing that the SEC is at 9, because there is that balance as along with other leagues. So there's something to be said for that.
1: Well, I'll add to it, for us, we require a high-quality non-conference opponent.
0: Sure.
1: Those are really important as it relates to college football playoff selection. And that should not be missed in this as well. And what we want is a well-informed college football playoff selection committee. We also want to continue to look at the format as we adjust our schedule to have the healthiest regular season and the most interesting postseason that we can facilitate.
0: So for our listeners who may not know, the college football format is still at 12. That's again, I don't speak for all college football fans, but letting this thing bake, letting fans wrap their arms around not changing the college football playoff structure year to year is a good thing. So if you've been sleeping under a rock, if you've been living under a rock, we're still at 12. There are talks to make that number larger, 16, 24. Your preference, Commissioner, as we sit here getting ready to head into the fall is?
1: My preference is we make a well-informed decision. I'm not in love with a number. Right now, I thought 16 was the most reasonable next step. I've not been convinced that I'm wrong. We need to understand media interest and expanded postseason. How do we fit the games into the calendar? How do we allow travel, recovery, preparation time for the young people involved in the most healthy way? And how do we bring the season to conclusion at a time that would be a rallying point? And so we need to make, in my mind, a decision and move on one way or another, not let this persist. And answering or providing some of the questions that I've identified to my colleagues, to the CFP staff, and even if you look back weeks ago on media days and asked, I think answering those questions over the next few months will allow us to make an informed decision, whatever that number might be.
0: I'm curious from your perspective, Commissioner, the reigning national champ last year played 16 college football games. Is that bordering on too many college football games?
1: We've asked the young people on our teams, on our leadership council, that, and they typically come back with, I want the opportunity to play. There are limits. It's what happens around the games, the contact and preparation between games in the off season.

0: you have to be sensitive to. You have to give my body time to recover. And I've always heard that loud and clear, that it's not necessarily the number of games, but I do think, you know, personally, without any research to back it up, that the current discussions about just moving to 24 have in some ways forgotten the conversation we went to 12 about the number of games a team would play, and we have to keep that in mind.
1: You clarified over the summer at SEC Media Days that we're still going to be in Atlanta on December the 5th. I think there might have been some questions or maybe some dialogue about the importance of championship football games, which is good because the name of the show is Battle for Atlanta, so we don't have to change the name of our show. But you did state over the summer, the SEC is still very much committed to playing a championship game in Atlanta in December.
0: I'm glad to facilitate the naming of the programming. And we do have a championship game this year at the end of the 26th season. We have contracts well beyond. What happens with the college football playoff and the decision about expansion or no expansion does have an impact on conference championship games. And when the 12-team format was introduced, it was developed based on Power Five conferences, one group of five conference champion having access. And those, certainly the five power conferences having a pretty tight competitive grouping. And what's happened with membership movement is now there are only four, not five, and our groupings are different. You know, the competitive bandwidth varies more than it did. That causes people to think about maybe something different needed. You also have arguably a bit of talent spread, it seems. This is a short-term analysis where more teams can play at that postseason level. You know, Indiana had a, really looking back, a dominant season as they went through their run. But you look at most other playoff games, and they're pretty tight competitively. How far does that extend? And when you make a decision to add more of those teams, what does it mean for a conference championship game? And we've got some time to decide that. I'll also note we have a lot of feedback from our coaches and even our athletics directors that, hey, even playing in a 12-team format, we're disadvantaging our two best teams by putting them in a championship game. So all of that will be part of our ongoing dialogue about how we move forward and what decisions get made, whether it's the playoff, the championship game, a regular season format. And I also think, you know, the selection process for the college football playoff is part of the healthy review that we'll engage in too.
1: You mentioned the head coaches, a record six new head coaches in the league this fall. Obviously, one of them, Lane Kiffin, was obviously at an SEC institution before moving to his new school. You don't get to have like a barbecue and just invite everybody over to meet and greet. I'm just curious, the process as the commissioner to get to meet, introduce, spend time with these new head coaches?
0: We meet in early February for 2 days in New Orleans, which is after the hiring cycle, so we get to spend some time there. That's a business meeting, but an introduction. I may see them at things during the spring meeting is a couple of days here, and then we're off. And they're busy, and they've got their attention. We'll talk from time to time. And when you have that many, you're developing new relationships. And you think about, you know, Mark Stoops. Mark was the one head coach who was in his position when I was named commissioner. So now everybody's relatively new, but we've had change over time. And, you know, part of the responsibility of the job is to work effectively with the people in place. And I don't make those decisions. Those are made for me.
1: Understood. You got your week one agenda ready to go? How many football games are you going to be watching?
0: I think I'll end up in Missouri on Thursday night, Norman, Oklahoma on Friday night, probably Baton Rouge on Saturday. And then I'm going to pivot. We've put together a really unique volleyball event in Wrigley Field with our Big Ten colleagues. And so Ole Miss plays on Sunday in Nashville. My staff will take that one. And I'm going to end up in Chicago at Wrigley Field for an outdoor volleyball set of matches, which will be a pretty cool way to celebrate the sport.
1: In front of about 40,000 people or so.
0: We have had just about that number of tickets sold, which is awesome to see.
1: Commissioner Sankey, always appreciate the time. I know we're running out of the summer, but looking forward to some football here very soon.
0: Thank you. It's good to be with you.
1: Our thanks to SEC Commissioner Greg Sankey. Team previews continue next as we head to a place looking to build off a resurgent 2025. We look at the Oklahoma Sooners. We go to Norman after this on the Battle for Atlanta here on the SEC Radio Network.
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3: When the SEC had 14 teams.
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3: I gotta go.
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3: That's the game plan. 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
2: That's a win on...
4: We rolling? We live?
5: Yep, we're rolling. Kinders SEC radio ad, take one.
4: Kinders. Wait. Kinders, not Kinders?
5: Pretty sure it's Kinders.
4: Kinders. Kinders. It's that barbecue sauce with a bull on the label, right?
5: Yeah, and the guy in this video says it's Kinders.
4: Okay, go with the online video. Kinders barbecue sauces and seasonings have been handcrafted since 1946 and are now the official sauce and seasoning of the SEC.
5: Cut, it's SEC. Kinders is the official sauce and seasoning of the SEC. Like that.
4: If you say so.
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1: Back here on the Battle for Atlanta as our team previews continue. Time to talk Oklahoma Sooners. After a 6-7 finish in 2024, OU bounced back, won 10 games last year, and returned to the CFP for the first time since 2020. Brent Venables enters his fifth year in Norman. We'll hear from quarterback John Mateer, offensive lineman Eddie Pierre-Louis, defensive lineman Taylor Wine, and the head coach of OU, Brent Venables.
17: The Oklahoma Sooners.
18: If the college football playoff is a beauty contest, the Sooners are showing up with ripped jeans and missing one shoe. It ain't pretty, but we're invited.
1: Only a handful of SEC teams make the college football playoff. Your program was one of them last year. How proud are you of that accomplishment?
19: Yeah, I'm thankful for our guys, our staff, our players, certainly. A lot was accomplished through that. I think, you know, validation for, you know, the hard work that's required. You know, I think through the disappointment, how the season ended, I think a lot of motivation, you know, an edge was kind of created through that moment. And so some tremendous disappointment, but these guys, and if the game teaches you anything, teaches you how to punch back, how to respond.
20: Eddie Pierre-Louis, offensive lineman, motivated me a lot because I know how we fell short by a couple categories. And those times you fall short is the times where sometimes you lose. now it's time to reflect on those things and reflect on those key details, those moments where we fell short in the fourth quarter or wherever we fell short at, is now where we have to progress in during these times.
11: Back to pass Simpson. Sooners bring pressure. He's wrapped up. Dropped in the backfield. Kip Lewis got him back inside the 20. The first sack of the day.
1: How excited are you about the group that's coming back, knowing that you've got some veteran leadership and knowing that year over year, Coach, this is a defense that's improved under your tenure in Norman?
19: These guys love to strain, and they've got standards and expectations that align with us as coaches. We don't see things differently. This is a group of guys that haven't flinched. You know, this is one of the probably very few, you can probably count them on one hand, defenses that when it's all said and done, the starting lineup, I'm not sure if we're going to have one transfer. Guys that were homegrown, guys that are in their third and their fourth, and Kip and Owen, our two linebackers, are year five.
21: Taylor Wine, defensive end. We hold ourselves more accountable than any coach can, and that's when you know you're doing it right. So, yeah, he's always holding us accountable, and he's holding us to high standards, but amongst players, we call that out when we see it, and we need to raise the bar, and we fell short, we call it out.
11: Snap. Sooners bring pressure. Simpson under Chase. Taylor Wine's got him, and he throws him down back at the 20. It's a sack.
19: You know, what we got to really focus on are things like a turnover margin, you know, and that goes with, you know, defensively, we've been outstanding at forcing turnovers for our first 3 years, but last year it took us, you know, I don't think we got a turnover until October. For all the good things we did on defense, we were not getting turnovers. And but we finished the year 85th in the country, minus three. We need to look closer to like Indiana, plus 21 in the turnover.
1: Helps, right? Helps.
19: And that helps everybody. So as I told John, you know, being a great quarterback isn't about the great plays that you make. It's avoiding the bad plays that get you beat.
11: Moves to the right of Mateer. There's the snap. Mateer runs it himself, bounced it to the right. He's got room. He's to the five. He's into the end zone. Easy like Sunday morning. John Mateer.
22: John Mateer, quarterback, Oklahoma.
1: Brag on some of these weapons that you have around you. I think everybody in the league knows about Isaiah Satania, yep. Right? He was an all-SEC guy.
11: Mateer claps his hands, fakes the handoff, wants to throw, looks in zone, yes. Got a man, five caught, touchdown! Isaiah Satania, touchdown Sooners!
1: Some of the other pass catchers, though, I know people are really excited about the new tight end that you brought in Hayden.
22: Now, he's great. All the tight ends are great and the receivers. Me sitting back there, don't have to play any favorites, which I never really do. But you got guys everywhere, and it's real weapons, and it's going to be a lot of fun. I'm really excited. Just get the ball out, John. Just, you know, go let them play. You know, you don't have to do anything. It's, you know, if I make a mistake, like my ball's not perfect, they're going to help me out. You know, and I appreciate that as a quarterback.
20: Offense been looking great, man. But like I was saying, now we just got to gel up some of those pieces. We got different pieces. But now, if we want this puzzle to be a really good puzzle, we got to gel those pieces together. What we had in the summer and spring, now we just got to put it all together.
11: Handoff Blaylock again over the left side to the 15. Turns it up. He's to the 10. 5. Touchdown. Torrey Blaylock from 18 yards out.
1: How motivated are you? How excited are you to get back after it?
22: Yeah, I've never been this excited to play football before, and I love this game. I've always loved it, so that says a lot. But being able to taste the playoff and then fail is a feeling that not a lot of people get, because you don't get to taste being a part of that. But wanting to go back is something stronger than I've felt in a long time.
1: Richard, if we're talking OU, I mean, again, I know it's 2026. We got to turn the page. I'm still thinking about that college football playoff loss to Alabama, man. 17-0. The palace is rocking, and then the wheels just absolutely fell off for the Sooners. What's your scout on this team as we head into fall camp?
23: I'm actually, I think, kind of high on Oklahoma, to be honest with you. I talked a little bit earlier about what Georgia's doing with the multiple tight end sets and kind of being heavier and becoming something of a matchup nightmare for teams that are going to be light in the rear on defense. I think Oklahoma's doing something similar. You're bringing in Hayden Hansen, a tight end, a guy who's basically a sixth offensive lineman. Rocky Beers, one of the better names in all of college football, also in the tight end room. Tight end coach Jason Witten, by the way,
1: yeah,
23: on staff at OU as well. Obviously, Isaiah Satania is a great receiver. Parker Livingston, though, is going to give you some juice at receiver, as will Trill Harris, who they brought in from the transfer portal. Can John Mateer take the next step as a passer now that he's fully healthy? And also, it looks like he's got a brand new body. You're never worried about the defense with Brent Venables, especially with Venables back at the controls here and all that they bring back. So I think when you put all that together, I'm kind of in on this Oklahoma team, if I'm honest.
1: Okay, let me try to talk you off of it, okay? Because I hear everything you're saying. I hear about what's coming back. I hear about Brent Venables and the defense and how that unit just continues to improve year over year since he's arrived in Norman. Richard, have you seen this schedule, my man? Because, I mean, this is as tough as it gets. I know it's the SEC and it's 9 conference games, but we're talking about a trip to Michigan week 2, which, by the way, Oklahoma, slight favorite as far as, you know, the opening line was concerned in that one. But at Georgia, you got Red River against the national championship contender, at Florida, home games against Ole Miss and A&M. Like, this is a tough road, man. This is a very tough road. I don't know how you can replicate 10 wins with this schedule.
23: I think if you – first of all, I think they're going to expose Michigan and a deficient passing game in week 2. So I think they can put that – to the side, or at least I can put that aside. They better not. Don't tread lightly going into the big house. But I am going to put that to the side. Then if you take that list that you just said, Georgia, Texas, Florida, Ole Miss, A&M, and Missouri, if you go 4-2 in those games, you're making the dance. If you split, I think you have a pretty convincing argument, if it's the right 3-3 there, to be the first 3-loss team in the college football playoff. It's going to happen eventually at 12 teams. I mean, Lord knows what's going to happen when we go to 24. But I do think it's going to happen should they stay at 12. And I think if you put this Oklahoma slate up there, as long as their 3 losses aren't to a Florida team that I don't think is going to be all that good, but maybe better by the end of the season than they are at the beginning, if it's not Florida, A&M, and Missouri, which I think is sort of the weakest 3 out of that amalgamation, I think you could make a case, if you're Oklahoma, for getting into the dance at 9-3. But I think 10 wins isn't – I don't think 10 wins is – I'm not going to say it's not that tough of a road to hoe, because it is, but I don't think it's unattainable for this Oklahoma team.
1: If you're Oklahoma, what is it going to take for you to put up touchdowns in the Cotton Bowl? Because I mean, the last 2 times you've met Texas, 23-6 last year, 34-3 the year before that. I mean, you've got to be. And I know Mateer was banged up last year with a thumb, but you've got to be more competitive in one of your biggest rivalry games, don't you?
23: Yeah, you got to find a way. Obviously, last year Texas has that special teams touchdown as well, which doesn't help things. But yeah, you got to find a way in that big one to put up points, like you said. And it has been. You're right. It has been a struggle for them. It has been relatively uncompetitive in the last couple years for them in that massive game, and especially when you've got a situation where Brent Venables' defensive prowess is matched by few, if any, against Sark, who I think is similar on offense, and you match those two, and you've seen the result the last 2 years.
1: Yeah, it has not been competitive. We'll see if it is on October the 10th at the Cotton Bowl in Dallas. We have previewed 4 teams in the SEC thus far. Our 5th and final team on this week's episode comes next. We'll head to Columbia and talk Missouri when we return on the Battle for Atlanta right here on the SEC Radio Network.
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1: Time to head to Como. After a 10-win season in 2024, the Missouri Tigers finished 8-5 last year, losing 5 of their final 8 games, including a Gator Bowl loss to Virginia. Eli Drinkwitz is entering his 7th season in Columbia. We'll hear from him, as well as running back Jamal Roberts, offensive tackle Caden Green, and linebacker Nick Rodriguez.
2: The Missouri Tigers.
3: Pressure comes backside. Hit and sacked. Ball game down, and Missouri's got an overtime win.
1: You've won 29 games over the last 3 seasons. What do you attribute the shift to the last couple of seasons?
5: I think it's been a lot of things. Yeah, I think we've obviously improved our roster.
4: I think we've improved our process of how we do things. I think our schematics have improved each year. And so it's just been a combination of raising the bar and the standard for the entire program.
5: Simmons to throw over the middle. Got his man, crossing route, caught at the 5, to the end zone, touchdown!
1: You made it a priority to bring in Austin Simmons. Why him, and what does he bring to this offense?
4: Well, I think first the arm talent, his ability to push the ball vertically down the field, put the ball in some tight windows. He has got elite-level arm talent. That's just something that we needed and need to continue to improve. When the game has been on the line the last couple of seasons, we just haven't been able to throw the ball the way we needed to. And the best way to do that is to improve the arm talent.
1: What's his mentality like? He's got to be hungry, right, after last season?
4: You know, he's a very calm and collected individual, but he's got the right kind of mentality as far as understanding the urgency with which he wants to accomplish and the right kind of chip on his shoulder.
6: Inside handoff, Jamal Roberts, touchdown Missouri, as he dives across the goal line.
7: Jamal Roberts, running back.
1: How much are you looking forward to this season? You got to be ready to go.
7: No, yeah, I'm ready to go. You know, just staying healthy on the healthy inside, you know, with nutritionists and recovery on top of, you know, the schedule getting a little tough this year. But I'm ready to go, man, ready to dominate. You know?
6: Hit at the 47, dragging a defender, slips out of a tackle, running room between the hash marks. He's going to go to the 15, 10, 5, house.
24: Caden Green, offensive tackle.
1: When the running backs get all the love and they get all the press, like, how does that make you guys feel as an offensive line group?
24: I mean, we don't trip too much because it's like, I like to think we got two All-American caliber running backs. So we don't trip too much because they make our job a lot easier breaking all those tackles. And, you know, one person can't bring them down. So, I mean, as much credit as they get, they deserve because they, you know, they make our job a lot easier.
4: I think the biggest thing is we've got an excellent offensive line, really good tight ends, and two really elite running backs. And for us to be the offense we want to be, we have to be able to throw the ball vertically down the field to create explosive plays and not let defenses just sit on us. And I think if we can do that, then we're going to be a really fun team to be around.
1: What makes this offensive line so good?
24: We're all experienced. Like, we return three starters. We return a guy who played a lot of valuable minutes for us. We got three guys that have SEC starts and, you know, Power 5 starts. So we returned a lot of reps and a lot of snaps.
6: Intercepted by McClellan. Dante McClellan to the 30. Angley to the 40. Running right side, being chased by the quarterback to the 40. Sheds a tackler to the 30. Right sideline to the 10. To the 5. To the house.
1: Let's talk defense. A lot to replace there. How high are your expectations for that side of the football?
4: In order to win a championship, you have to have a dominant defense, and you have to have a championship defense. That standard's not going to change for us. You know, I think we've got a lot of opportunities for guys to make that next step in the progression of their development. You think about guys like Darius Smith and Langdon Kitchen at the defensive ends position. They both played snaps last year and contributed, but now it's their time to be a full-time starter.
22: Nicholas Rodriguez, linebacker.
1: The death row defense. Is that a real thing?
22: Yeah, it's just taking the life away from the team. We go out there, play physical, hard, fast. We like to stop the run. We don't like any team to run on us. We're physical at the point of attack. I feel like as a unit, we have everything to be the best defense this year.
6: Third and 10 from their 44. Shape and pressure backside is going to be sacked. 34th time this season, Darius Smith.
1: You kind of go from being the underdog to kind of being expected, like a perennial top 15, top 20 type of program. Does it feel different around the facility at all?
24: No, I don't think it feels different. You know, we don't really pay attention to it. And we got a bunch of underdogs on our team anyway, like a bunch of guys with chips on their shoulder. So whether, you know, people rank us number one preseason or rank us dead last, like, we're still going to work. Like, you know, like, we got something to prove anyway.
7: I love the competition, man. It's definitely going to make or break us, but it's going to make us, and we're going to show us.
25: All right, Richard, if we're talking Mizzou, I need a health update on Ahmad Hardy, who suffered a gunshot wound. What are we hearing about the SEC's leading rusher and his health as we get closer to the start of the season?
23: I think that status is still TBD. As of the end of the month, it seemed like he had been medically cleared, and he was at least working out sort of with the team, was around. It seems like they are going to ease him back, you know, slow and steady. I think we all understand why. He was not a full participant in Missouri's first week of practice. So again, I think they are easing him back slow and steady, which is more than fair. And it might not even need him for week one. They have an FCS opener. So it's get well soon for Ahmad Hardy. Continue to get well soon, I should say. But get well at a pace that keeps you healthiest.
25: On offense, a familiar name in a new location. Austin Simmons coming over from Ole Miss to be the quarterback of this Missouri Tigers team. How do you feel about the move? Eli Drinkwitz made it clear that, you know, he was a priority as far as, you know, a transfer portal target for Missouri offense that really struggled to throw the ball last year.
23: Yeah, you know, let's see what Austin Simmons has. Obviously much ballyhooed as a player, and then the Trinidad Chambliss experience began at Ole Miss, and he wasn't. So, you know, I think we know the potential. Let's see if it's fully formed. You know, he comes in, obviously, with Caden Lee as a wide receiver there, who I think is going to offer them, is going to help them in the passing game. I think that connection, hopefully formed at Ole Miss, is going to pay some dividends in the passing game. Donovan Olabude, I think, is a budding star at Missouri at wide receiver. We'll see if it's a situation where, you know, you think of like a Cam Coleman last year and you're like, oh, like all the talent of the world is there. It just might not be unlocked at the school he's at. So let's see if the same situation happens for Olabude. But I, again, think all the talent in the world and was a guy as a freshman who I figured was going to make waves, and he did just a little bit. So I think you're going to be leaning on that passing game, especially if you don't have Ahmad Hardy in his fullest form, let's say, early in the season.
25: A lot of people think that this Missouri team is bound to regress despite, what, 29 wins over the last three seasons? I mean, this program won 11 games back in 2023. Are you of the belief that this is not a top half team in the mighty SEC this year?
23: Well, look, somebody's got to finish 12th in the SEC, right? So maybe it'll be them. But where I'm also a little concerned with this Missouri team is on the edges. I think they had an absolutely fearsome pass rush tandem last year, guys that were absolutely getting after it. And you're going to replace those guys as well. You're replacing quite a bit up front. So pay attention to that as well. They are replacing also on the back end as well. So you have a Missouri team that on defense is replacing quite a bit of pieces. And we're going to have to see how all that kind of comes together. And that's a transfer portal story.
25: Yeah, I think the 21.5 sacks was the number of in terms of last year's defensive guys that are now playing on Sundays. Yeah, I think Missouri had some absolute talent. Zion Young was a monster for Missouri last year. He's in the league, so how does Missouri handle that? All right, we've previewed five of the SEC's 16 teams. Reminder, next week we're going to hit on all six programs with new head coaches this year. So LSU, Ole Miss, Auburn, Florida, Arkansas, and Kentucky, all six of those teams you'll get team previews for next week. We'll talk college football at large as we head towards the 2026 season. Alongside Richard Johnson of CBS Sports and Split Zone Duo, I'm Stephen Hartzell, and this is the SEC Radio Network.
8: 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So much goodness in such a beautiful bean.
9: In the SEC, it just means more. But what is it exactly? It's the fans, the students, the traditions, the legends. It's passion to celebrate deeper, reach farther, think smarter, make an impact off the field. It's that intangible thing that happens when 16 schools raise the bar as one. Because in the SEC, it just means more.
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25: Back here with Richard Johnson of CBS Sports. We're going to take a break from the team previews because, Richard, you're here. I gotta try to, like, pin you down on explaining what's going on in college sports, because a lot of our listeners, myself included, like, I'm not locked into, what's going on in the courts. I'm not locked in lately as far as college sports goes with what's going on in the Senate. Like, a lot of people unplug from that stuff. This is when they're starting to kind of get back into the groove of, you know, reading about their team, finding out who's on their roster, since half the team is being turned over every single season. Can you try to summarize for our audience, Richard, like, where we are right now as the Protect College Sports Act kind of makes its way through the government system, I guess, because you used to need like a legal degree to understand college sports. Now you need political science as well. So where are we at with the future of college sports as we get ready for Toe Meets Leather here in a couple weeks, bud?
23: You know, I almost was a poli-sci major at the fine State University of Florida based in Gainesville. Did not end up going that route. Went the journalism school route.
25: Any regrets with where we are right now in the state of college sports?
23: If the road that I took led me to be on this fine program with you, my friend, there are no regrets.
25: Okay, very good.
23: But there are some regrets that I have to worry about Congress and what Congress may or may not do regarding college sports. So as you're listening to this, Congress is on recess. They went on recess on Friday night, the 7th, August 7th, / Saturday morning, August 8th. When they did that, it basically tabled until mid-September the Protect College Sports Act that you may have been hearing quite a bit about. That was drafted in the Senate and was supposed to be voted on in the Senate before all the senators left to go on a month-ish long congressional recess. When they get back, it will be voted on. Whether it will be passed, I do not know. Basically, there were some last-minute abstentions from both sides of the aisle. This was a bill that was bipartisan in its drafting and was something that some of the senators who were proponents of it were bragging about and were saying that gave optimism that it would pass. But at the end of the day, it got sort of drowned out by partisan infighting as well as being a little bit behind in the legislative queue. There were other priorities that Congress had, which, I mean, look around at the state of the world and you'll understand what those things are.
25: Yeah.
23: So when they get back in September, I fear that that might also be the case for different reasons, because this fall is a midterm election cycle. And so once the senators get back, I think that campaigning is going to begin. The open debate much more along partisan lines because people are paying more attention because it's a midterm cycle. That plays into it.
25: Now,
23: even if it gets passed in the Senate, as we know, it still has to pass out of the House. That still has to happen as well. And then you go through a whole nother round of political infighting and grandstanding and pork barreling legislation and picking apart and revisions and amendments and all that sort of stuff. Then it's got to get signed by the president, theoretically. So there's a long road here between how a bill becomes a law. And I think the fact that they didn't get this done before the August recess began, I'm not going to say it puts it on life support, but the odds are that it does not end up getting passed by the end of the year.
25: And if you're hearing that and it sounds like pro sports, if it sounds like what we're talking about is NFL light, I will just remind you that last year's reigning national champ played 16 football games. Like, we're here. Like, you can try to not accept it or deny that we're here, but Richard, brother, we're here. Like, right? Like, that's my takeaway from all of this, which you worded far more eloquently than I could have, but that's where this would go. If this bill were to be signed into law, it would basically be, I don't know, right? Like, I don't want to oversimplify it, but maybe an acknowledgement of, like, where we are if this is now a federally governed sport, activity, enterprise. This is essentially pro sports. Like, that's kind of where we are.
23: I think so, to an extent. Now, part of why it's not pro sports, part of why I push back on that is because this bill, have to use my congressional terms correctly, this bill was not collectively bargained with the athletes and did not have a ton of consultation with the athletes. So in all of our pro sports in this country, obviously there are players unions, there is collective bargaining, there are things that are hammered out by labor lawyers and unions, and the players are adequately represented and they share profits with owners to varying degrees across leagues. They are employees of leagues or teams. This bill does not touch the employment question. They would still be relatively independent contractors for tax purposes, for instance. There are some things that keep it as a pseudo professional enterprise. Yes, they'd continue to get paid. Yes, they'd continue to be paid by the schools, but there's still a gap between full on real deal professionalization and getting out of the pseudo amateur days that came before.
25: That's an important distinction. And thank you for clarifying that, because the players still hold all the power here. Ultimately, I'm not saying that they're going to go on a lockout or a strike, but kind of need them, right? Kind of need them if you're going to fill out these stadiums, if you're going to play these games. So, to be continued, but that's our state of college football. Thank you for coming. What do you say we get this thing back on the tracks or the gridiron and talk some top five games of 2026, shall we?
23: I've been begging this sport to do this since we shut up shop in Miami down in January, huh?
25: Yeah, let's do it. Richard Johnson's top five SEC games of 2026 coming up next here on the Battle for Atlanta. This is the SEC Radio Network. Final segment of the show should be a good one. We gave Richard Johnson of CBS Sports and the Split Zone Duo podcast homework. We said, Richard, give us your top five games involving SEC teams of 2026. So without further ado, now these don't have to be conference games. Like, if you wanted to put, Alabama, Florida State part two on here, that is totally allowed. I have not seen your list, Richard. You can go from 1 to 5 or 5 to 1. But the rent is due. Top five SEC games of 2026. What you got for us?
23: Yeah, Steven, I actually limited myself here, and I did not put Texas and Ohio State on my list on purpose. I didn't want to take the cop-out answer there. So I will start
25: In fairness, that was a rough game last year. Like, that wasn't great football last year. It wasn't elite. right?
23: Yes, yes. I agree. Left a little bit to be desired. So at number five, I'm going to go, it's a later season tilt, but I'm going to go Oklahoma Ole Miss. And I say that because I think that game, when we come to it in mid-November, is going to go a long way to determining the SEC's, you know, like third, fourth-ish college football playoff berth. Like, I think that is going to be a late season game that's going to go a long way to determining how many and who SEC teams get into the dance when we get to it on Selection Sunday. That game's November 14th, Oklahoma and Ole Miss.
25: In Norman, by the way, that is game four of a stretch where Ole Miss goes to Texas, hosts Auburn, hosts Georgia, and then has to travel to the Palace. So, yeah, murderer's row for the Rebels. I will not push back on Ole Miss at Oklahoma. I wonder if there's another Ole Miss game on your list, but continue.
23: We'll get there. Number four, Texas and Texas A&M. I cannot wait to see this game every year. I don't really know why, but this game is a game that really kind of reminds me, like, of my youth. Those two teams getting together Thanksgiving weekend. It's a Set Your Watch to It thing. I'm so happy that it's back. I think both years that it's been back, it's had significant juice, obviously, beyond just the teams on the field. It's had playoff juice and all that sort of stuff last year. The stuff that we saw was incredible as far as a Texas A&M litmus test, the first Texas A&M litmus test that we had seen for, you know, 2 months at that point in time. So we got Texas A&M fourth. Cannot wait for that one Black Friday night. Number three, Michigan and Oklahoma. Early bellwether for Oklahoma and an early bellwether for Michigan as well. The Kyle Whittingham Michigan Wolverine experience. Can Bryce Young take the next step as a passer against probably the best defense he'll face all season, at least in the regular season, and particularly a defense that's going to put him under pressure as a passer? I want to see if Bryce Underwood has taken a next step as a passer, because as he goes as a passer, so will Michigan go as far as how far they want to go this season. So give me that at number three. Number two, Georgia and Bama. Can't wait for it. It'll be another just matchup of those absolute titans. Hopefully it'll be a lot of fun. Obviously they split the series last year, so can't wait to see how they get together again, because I do think Alabama's going to have a little bit more for Georgia from a physicality standpoint that they did not have for them in the SEC championship game. Even had to use some smoke and mirrors to beat them the first time around in the regular season. So I cannot wait to see that one. Every time those two teams get together, it's a lot of fun. And then how could it not be number one at this point in time? The Kiffin Bowl, LSU and Ole Miss. Early on, I think it's week three when those two get together.
25: Yes, September 19th.
23: Yeah, week three, those two get together. It's going to be as toxic an atmosphere as you could possibly ask for. I mean, it is going to be an absolute powder keg in that stadium. Other than a really hate-fueled Egg Bowl, you just cannot imagine a more just absolutely fomenting atmosphere for a college football game in the state of Mississippi. I cannot wait to watch it when those two teams get together.
25: You know, it's funny because Ole Miss, first of all, elite list, no notes. I will not push back on any of those games. Ole Miss hosting LSU on September 19th. You already know it's a night game. I think the Oxford Police Department already put out a tweet just being like, yeah, we know. Great. Thanks. Like, there's so much soap opera that surrounds those two programs. Like, and I get it. I understand. But on the field, and we'll get into this next week, Richard, like, we're going to talk about both LSU and Ole Miss because they both have technically new coaches. I know Pete Golding was the interim last year for the playoff run. We get it, but there's six new head coaches in the SEC this year. We're going to preview all six of those teams on next week's show. Like, on paper, you'd say that LSU's got the better team, right? They're spending more money, right? Like, they've splashed the cash. The stakes are higher. But I don't know, man. I really, and that's what I'm excited to see, because Ole Miss plays Louisville week one. Like, that's not going to be an easy game in Nashville. Louisville's one of the ACC's better teams. Then they get Charlotte, and then it's LSU and Florida. Like, we're going to find out pretty early on what Ole Miss has. And, you know, what does Lane need to do this year? right? Because Brian Kelly went to Atlanta in year one at LSU. They ran him out of town 2 years later, 3 years later. Like, it's national championship or bust, right, for Lane Kiffin? It has to be. Not necessarily this year, but while he's in Baton Rouge, he's got to win a title.
23: Oh, yeah, that's going to be the standard. I mean, you look at what other folks have done on that campus at LSU. You look at the other coaches involved on that campus. You look at the money spent on that roster. Yes, I totally, wholeheartedly agree as far as that's concerned. In the long term, I do think this year's probably playoff or bust for LSU, to be honest with you.
25: It's going
23: to
25: be spicy. You already know. Richard, great stuff, buddy. Good news. We get to come back next week and do it all over again. Sound good?
23: I'm looking forward to it, brother.
25: He is Richard Johnson, CBS Sports and Split Zone Duo. I'm Stephen Hartzell. That wraps up our first edition on the Battle for Atlanta. Mentioned it before, but coming up next week, our team previews continue. We'll hear from the new head coaches from six teams in this league: LSU, Ole Miss, Auburn, Florida, Arkansas, and Kentucky. Our thanks to producers Rob Joyce and David Kahn. For Richard, I'm Stephen. Thanks for tuning into the Battle for Atlanta. We'll talk to you next week here on the SEC Radio Network.
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8: Mia O'Brien, a goodie in the WNBA tonight as Caitlin Clark and the Indiana Fever hosted Paige Beckers and the Dallas Wings. Beckers led all scorers at the half and finished with 29-6-6. After rolling her ankle in the closing minutes of the first half, Clark took over in the third quarter. She scored 17 of her 29 points and notched her 30th double-double in that third quarter. 30th double-double of her 83-game career as the Fever pull away late, 98-87. At the half in the Pacific Northwest, the Portland Fire lead the Seattle Storm 48-36. Three preseason games in the NFL tonight. Let's begin at MetLife Stadium. The Jets hosting the Bucs after joint practices this week. Geno Smith, a game-time scratch with ankle soreness. Fourth-rounder Cade Klubnik got the start and was 5 of 7 in two drives. The Bucs get the win, 24-16. Down I-95 to PG County. Dolphins first-teamers did start against the Commanders. Devon Achane with a touchdown, the only score for Miami on the day. The Commanders get the win 20-7. Of note, Marcus Mariota did exit this game with a non-contact injury. Jaden Daniels did not play. To the ATL, after fumbling the first snap from scrimmage, Tua Tagovailoa finished 3 of 5 for 22 yards in his Falcons debut. Not much offense to speak of for the home team as the Broncos roll 27-7. Over to the majors, where the Yankees fall to the Blue Jays 3-1. The Red Sox fall to the Pirates 8-4, and the Rays fall to the Orioles 6-5. Not a good night in the AL East. Cubs beat the Cardinals 3-0. And currently in action, the Dodgers in front of the Brewers 1-0. That one is at the end of the third. For more scores and analysis, check out ESPN.com and that all-new ESPN app. Coming up, is it time for a new quarterback in the ATL? I know they already have two, but is that not enough? This is Game Night. I are on ESPN Radio with Q Myers and yours truly. 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

Progressive Insurance. We had a preseason game last week. Last Thursday, it was the Hall of Fame game. This week really is the first week of preseason action. One of the teams that was in action was the Atlanta Falcons as they hosted the Broncos, and Denver got the 27-7 victory. We know the scores don't matter, but the style of play, who was able to step up and who didn't step up, that does matter moving forward. It's game night here on ESPN Radio, the all-new ESPN app, SiriusXM Channel 80, and TuneIn. 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Joining us now to talk all things Atlanta Falcons is our guy, Mark Raimondi, ESPN NFL Nation Falcons reporter. And Mark, thanks so much for your time. We do appreciate you. Off top, I wanted to ask about the quarterback position. I'm sure that's the biggest topic when it comes to the

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0: Shut out on defense. 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
7: 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Carrying back and carrying out.
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8: Gunner hits this high in the air. Right field and deep. Mesa is back. He's at the wall, and he is out of room.
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9: Listen, why go out when you can lock in with SportsCenter All Night? Hopefully you are just getting to lean into your weekend, but the NFL is getting right to work. Listen, we've got preseason week one action, Friday Night Lights, what the experts are saying after Thursday's preseason debuts, plus the best team in baseball battle part two, Brewers, Dodgers. We've got that coming up. And the field in Williamsport is set. Does it get any better, any more summer than the Little League World Series? We'll hit the diamond soon. But let's start with things on the gridiron. So we've got those preseason games, week one, Denver, Atlanta. Let's start there. The question's going, what's Tua Tagovailoa going to look like? Will Bijan Robinson play? Is Bo Nix in the mix for Denver? Listen, I'll answer that first one now. That's a no. But for all the big names to watch in this one, it's the preseason. So why not just get a little wild card action to put those first points on the board for the Broncos.
5: RJ Harvey behind Prentice, the fullback in the I formation. Prentice gets a second carry of the drive, and he burrows himself into the end zone. Touchdown, Denver. 1 yard touchdown run by Adam Prentice.
9: How about that name, right? Adam Prentice. So Denver takes the lead 6-0 there. Bo Nix, he's expected to make his preseason debut next week against Green Bay. So Jarrett Stidham, he got a chance to solidify his spot for the Broncos in that backup QB job.
5: Offset eye on second down. Stidham with a play fake. In trouble. Dumps it to the check down. This is Jaleel McLaughlin, who waltzes into the end zone with a touchdown, Denver.
9: 850 KOA had the call there on those two. Stidham played the first half, went 9 of 15 for 131 yards and a touchdown. Denver went on to win 27-7. Here's Sean Payton, Broncos head coach.
10: It was smooth. I felt like, I think maybe there was a play or two we got down to 3 seconds, but the subs were good. Davis was on point. I thought the Qs did a good job in and out of the huddle. And again, you know, we had a couple guys coming in, Palcho and Alex, that were working out before the game. You know, are they going to play? And when we held them back, you know, it just, you got to be careful that you're not just going 14 snaps with the first group and the rest, you know. So those guys played a little bit more. And I was pleased with the pitch counts for, like, a lot of these players. There was no one that gotten a, you know, a crazy number high, and we kind of, it went pretty good.
9: So Tua Tagovailoa, his debut, pretty quick. He played just two series, completed 3 of 5 passes for only 22 yards. So the Falcons quarterback competition, let's call it, still complicated. Very few answers here. Michael Penix Jr., of course, he still hasn't been cleared for team drills. He's recovering from that left knee surgery. Kevin Stefanski, Falcons head coach, on what he thought of Tua's performance.
11: limit.

0: fight like hell. And when you get too tired to fight, let somebody else fight for you. That's what you say.
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9: Hey, it's Evan Cohen. 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
1: 2-1 Blue Jay leading. Kirk drives one. Deep right center. Back to the fence. Jones. Forget about it. Solo homer Alejandro Kirk. It's 3-1 Blue Jays in the bottom of the eighth inning.
2: Blue Jays top the Yankees 3-1. The Yankees are chasing in the AL East. They're very much in the wild card picture, but they're chasing Tampa Bay, and that's not going to cut it, a 3-1 loss to the trailing Blue Jays at the bottom of the AL East. Red Sox and Pirates sticking there. Red Sox dropping this one 8-4 behind some big bats from Rafael Flores Jr. and Brandon Lowe.
3: Pitch is swung on and belted deep to right field. Brandon Lowe strikes a three-run homer. Lowe hits a three-run shot off the lefty. And the Pirates are up 7-2 over the Red Sox.
2: Brandon Lowe with the big bat, 93-7. The Fan Pirates top the Red Sox 8-4. We've got Naismith Hall of Fame inductions coming up this evening with a great cast coming in that 2026 class. Starting at the top, Joey Crawford, of course. He's one of the longest tenured and most accomplished officials in NBA history. You got Mark Few, and we know he's got quite the resume in college basketball. Doc Rivers, talk about a name. He's got more than 1,180 wins in 27 seasons as an NBA head coach across a handful of different teams. And Amare Stoudemire, six-time NBA All-Star, 2003 NBA Rookie of the Year. They'll be going into the Hall of Fame. And on the women's side, just some phenomenal additions. Talk about trendsetters. 1996 U.S. Olympic team. They took that gold in Atlanta, paved the way for the start of the WNBA in 1997. Eye-catching stat here, won their games in Atlanta by an average of 28.6 points. Elena Deladon, she's going in on her own, just a phenomenal player and an even better person. She played volleyball her first year of college. Now she's in the Basketball Hall of Fame. And then two of Pat Summitt's greatest players at Tennessee, and that's saying a lot. We're talking Candace Parker and Shamika Holdsclaw, five NCAA titles between them. They're absolutely highlighting that class, but let's talk about your highlights from this evening. We'll take you in to your top sounds.
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1: How good is that? Are you ready to take?
0: Number five.
2: The O's snapped the Rays' nine-game winning streak tonight, and Gunnar Henderson hit a big home run in the seventh. WBAL had the call.
1: Comes home, the pitch. Gunnar hits his high in the air, right field in deep. Mesa is back. He's at the wall, and he is out of room. A two-run homer for Henderson. A 4-for-4 night for Gunnar, and it's 6-2, Baltimore.
0: Number four.
2: In Detroit, Miguel Vargas had a big night for the White Sox, and here's his second ESPN 1000.
3: Pitch. Swinging a high fly ball out of the left center. It is deep, and it is gone. A two-homer game for Vargas. They get one of those runs back. It's 9-5.
0: Number three.
2: The Blue Jays beat the Yankees, and Alejandro Kirk gave them the insurance they needed in the eighth. You've got the call on SportsNet 590, The Fan.
1: 2-1 Blue Jay leading. Kirk drives one. Deep right center. Back to the fence. Jones. Forget about it. Solo homer Alejandro Kirk. It's 3-1 Blue Jays in the bottom of the eighth inning.
0: Number two.
2: Week one of the NFL preseason continued this evening, and Caleb Douglas, he made the catch of the evening for the Dolphins in Washington. Big 105.9.
4: Malik out of the shotgun, back to throw. Right side, and it's...
1: Ooh! Whoa, what a great catch by Douglas!
4: Oh, my God!
1: Douglas went up back shoulder, left hand, knocked it back to himself. What a catch for the rookie.
4: Oh, Lord.
0: Number one.
2: In Houston, Christian Walker sent the fans home happy with a walk-off three-run home run. KB WME 790 AM.
1: The 1-0. And Walker drills it. Deep to left field. Houston goodbye. On to the train track. And the Astros walk off the Mariners. They win it 10-7 in 10. How about that?
5: Wow.
2: Last but far from least, the Little League World Series field is set with the five final U.S. teams punching their tickets on Friday. 20 teams total from around the world head to Williamsport to play for the title. Game start Wednesday, August 19th, with coverage across ESPN platforms. 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This has been SportsCenter All Night. Good morning.
6: Hey, this is Rich Eisen. 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And Major League Baseball races are heating up. 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
1: Well, your half-hour headlines, the game of the night, Dodgers-Brewers. Dodgers getting a game back on the Milwaukee Brewers in the crowded National League standings. And when we're talking week one of the NFL preseason, all eyes on Fernando Mendoza and the Raiders. But what's everybody saying? And of course, NFL preseason continues on Friday night. Broncos beat the Falcons 27-7, where the Falcons just figuring out what to do at quarterback. Bucks beat the Jets 24-16 for the surprise debut without Geno Smith in the mix. And then the Commanders topped the Dolphins 20-7. When it comes to debuts, though, none more anticipated than Raiders rookie Fernando Mendoza. He threw for 97 yards in four drives on the field on Thursday night for the Las Vegas Raiders in a 27-14 loss to the Arizona Cardinals. Mendoza, as expected, he had moments when he looked like a young player who's just adjusting to that speed in the NFL, right? And then
2: this is Issues Today, a look at the challenges that face us all. Here's Bob Gourley.
3: Well, hello. It's great to have you with us. Welcome. Today, Kristen Smith talks about cryptocurrency. Amy Liebman details symptoms of NTM disease. Plus, Suzu Bihari on the National Service Animal Monument. This is Issues Today. Well, there's an awful lot of talk these days about cryptocurrency, and it seems to be creeping into many more lives. We're going to find out about it a little more today with Kristen Smith, who is president of the Solana Policy Institute. And Kristen, good to have you with us today on the program.
4: Yeah, thanks for having me, Bob.
3: Yeah, why is this going on so much? It's been around for quite a while now, and yet it seems like people are really just beginning to catch on to it, right?
4: Yeah. No, Bitcoin was the original cryptocurrency. It was launched back in 2009, and for a long time, that was the only one around. But what's happened since then is there's been a lot of innovations around blockchains, and there are many different things you can do with them. So Solana, for example, you can do many more complex financial transactions than Bitcoin. But what we're really seeing is the regulatory environment is catching up. Last summer, there was the Genius Act that was signed into law, and this created a regulatory framework for stablecoins, which is a certain type of cryptocurrency that is meant to peg to a dollar, 100% backed one for one. And now we're seeing Congress, and soon the Senate, is about to vote on the Clarity Act. And so what we're seeing is as the regulatory framework gets in place, there's a lot more interest in utilizing digital assets, integrating them within the existing financial system. And I think it's one of the reasons why we're seeing a lot more interest. We now have 67 million Americans that use their own crypto. So these are pretty big numbers, and I think the regulatory certainty is the reason why it's happening.
3: Yeah, I remember we did an interview on cryptocurrency maybe 5 or 6 years ago, and the person we were talking to and said, well, you know, you can kind of treat it like gambling, you know, put in X number of dollars, if you lose it, fine, if you don't, fine. So things have changed quite a bit since those days, certainly, and I guess people are feeling more comfortable with it. What would the Clarity Act do? Would that further clarify some of the things that some of the regulations that are going on now?
4: Yes, what it does is it actually creates an entirely new set of regulations. And so one important thing it does is it creates new tools for law enforcement to go after criminals that might be trying to use cryptocurrency. But more importantly, it regulates the markets. That means that federal market regulatory agencies have oversight over these markets. And then I think the last big thing it does is it has a disclosure. So if there's a new cryptocurrency that's being created, just like you would have, with a stock or some type of security, you know, there's disclosures. You can go to the SEC's website, look those up. There would be a similar type thing for digital assets. So it's really filling holes and gaps that are in the federal law today and providing clarity for consumers who are, you know, wanting protection from the regulation, but also for innovators who are trying to figure out how to build new products and services in a compliant way.
3: Is it going to pass this year, you think, with the election year, or do you think it'll be more like next year?
4: I think it's going to happen this year. So the House passed the Clarity Act last summer. The Senate is looking to vote on the legislation probably next week. And once that happens, it'll have a quick stop back at the House for another vote and then off to the president's desk for signature. So I think this is something that can get done in the weeks ahead and will really lay the groundwork for, the United States to be competitive in this space and for this technology to be integrated within the existing financial services system.
3: Let's say that someone is out there listening and wants to get started. How do they do that? Do they go to a broker? Do they buy it independently? How does that work?
4: You know, there's a lot of different ways. I mean, I think talking to a financial advisor is a good place to start. There are a lot of regulated financial products today that allow people to get exposure to things like Bitcoin or Solana. But you can also do a lot of research online. There's a tremendous amount of material that's available. You could start by reading the Bitcoin white paper. If you want to go to our website, SolanaPolicyInstitute.org, we have some resources there as well.
3: It used to be that you bought whole crypto, but are you buying bits and pieces of each one now? Is that depending on the value, I guess, right?
4: Yeah, I think it depends on the type of cryptocurrency, but Bitcoin... there will only ever be 21 million Bitcoin.
3: And so, correct. You know, right.
4: The price of a whole Bitcoin is, about $65,000 right now. So you can go down to, the one millionth of a Bitcoin. That's called a Satoshi. And so you can buy a fraction of a Bitcoin, because otherwise there would only be 21 million of them to go around.
3: Yeah, right. And that's not true of the other cryptocurrencies, is it?
4: A lot of them are able to be, you're allowed to buy portions of that. But most cryptocurrency prices are at a different level compared to Bitcoin. And so, I wouldn't worry, so much about that piece of it. I mean, I think, there's a lot of different uses. Like I said, there are some cryptocurrencies that are pegged to dollars. There are some that are treated more like commodities. But another really cool thing that you can do with this technology is you can actually take traditional stocks, like let's say Apple stock, and you can put that on a blockchain. You can tokenize it, and it allows you to trade that stock faster. It allows you to have the underlying voting rights of that stock. And you can do it cheaper, and you can do it 24 hours a day. So there's a lot of benefits to using the technology and using that to upgrade our system. And I think that's one of the reasons why we want to see the Clarity Act get done, because it's going to really expand this technology beyond what we typically think of as Bitcoin into other areas in a way that will be safe and regulated.
3: Yeah, and I remember back to the early days when Bitcoin was just getting started, and people were touting the fact that there were no regulations on it. You could, totally do whatever you want, and I think that scared off a lot of people in the early days, didn't it?
4: Yeah, well, listen, I think there's always going to be a certain part of the population that wants to transact directly. I mean, if you think about cash today, if I'm in a room with you, I can hand you a $5 bill, and we don't need anyone in between to make that transaction. That's one of the great things about digital assets, is we can share value digitally over the internet without having to go through an organization in the middle. But, the reality is for some people, they like the comfort of having a middleman. They want somebody that, can help them recover their password and can assist with their account. And I think there's always going to be a certain percentage of the population that wants that. And so that's why I think this convergence of the two worlds, the traditional financial world with the crypto world, is so interesting and important, because it will help bring many of the benefits that digital assets have to offer, but do it through a way, through familiar names and familiar faces, that many consumers, are already interacting with today.
3: Yeah, and I suppose, too, particularly for the older investors who are looking for things that are not as risky, would you say that a lot of these things are not as risky as they used to be, so it's okay for some of the older investors?
4: Yeah, I mean, listen, I would say to older investors, you want to talk to your financial advisor and find the right type of thing for you, because some of these are, speculative assets, but, other parts of it are stable. They're not meant to make any profit at all. They're meant to be perfectly flat. So it really depends on what your goals are. But you want to do your own research and you want to talk to professionals, I think, before diving in.
3: Yeah, I think very good advice. Well, Kristen Smith, thanks for talking to us about this. How do people get in touch with the things that you do there?
4: Awesome. Thanks, Bob. Really appreciate it.
3: All right. Kristen Smith, our guest, president of Solana Policy Institute.
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2: Guests, you will remember, this is Issues Today. Here is Bob Gourley.
3: Well, we all know about some of the devastations going on with lung cancer, but there's another disease probably you have not heard of, and that is NTM. And Amy Leitman is going to join us. She is president of the NTM Info and Research Organization. Amy, it's good to have you with us today on the program.
6: Thank you. Thanks for having me.
3: Yeah, first of all, tell us, what are the differences between NTM and lung cancer?
6: So it's completely different. Lung cancer is both a cancer, and NTM is non-tuberculous mycobacteria. So it's caused by a bacteria. Non-tuberculous mycobacteria, people say they've never heard of a mycobacteria, but it's actually a close cousin of tuberculosis. So TB is caused by mycobacterium tuberculosis, but the other 200 or so species are the non-tuberculous ones. So TB is communicable, but NTMs are not. NTMs are found in the environment ubiquitously. They're in the soil and in the water, and we don't really notice them most of the time. We go about our lives, but every once in a while, somebody has a vulnerability that makes them susceptible to infection by NTM.
3: Interesting. So it isn't really something that's heredity, nothing like that. It just kind of sounds like it's individualized quite a bit with some of the contagiousness of it.
6: Yeah, there can be underlying, hereditary conditions like cystic fibrosis that can be vulnerable to it by causing scarring in the lungs. But no, the infection itself is an environmental pathogen. So it's a matter of whether you have vulnerability to getting that infection.
3: Now, what are the symptoms?
6: So the big three symptoms that people report most often are fatigue, cough, and shortness of breath. And a lot of people report that they started coughing and they just never stopped coughing. Some people might also have like a low-grade fever. Some people lose weight with no explanation, and they can't stop losing weight no matter what. Those are the big ones, really.
3: Yeah, and can this affect anybody at any age, or is it mostly for older folks, or how does that work?
6: So, it used to be thought of as something that only really affected older people. We're seeing it in people of all ages now, but we do see it a little bit more in an older population, and I think that has a lot to do with the fact that as we age, so do our immune systems, so they don't work quite as well.
3: Yeah.
6: Immune function is one of those underlying factors that can influence them.
3: Yeah, I would think so. And what are the treatment options? Is this something that can be treated, or is it something that people have to live with?
6: So it can be treated. It is treated with multiple antibiotics, usually for 12 months or longer. It can be a difficult treatment regimen. There are other treatments that you use along with it, like airway clearance. Some people have it, and they do just fine. Their disease is pretty stable, and they don't need antibiotics. They do airway clearance every day. and they do just fine with it. So really part of it depends on how advanced the disease is, and you know, and they can use different methodologies to help manage it as well.
3: Yeah, now are there specialists that deal with this?
6: There are. So really it's pulmonologists and infectious disease specialists. Our website, ntminfo.org, actually has a physician referral list where you can look for specialists in your area that have expertise.
3: Yeah, that's good to know, and but yeah, hopefully it's spread out so people can get treatment. So you mentioned this kind of hacking that people get, the kind of chronic cough. How long should someone wait when they're having a cough like that before they do seek treatment or seek kind of a diagnosis?
6: I mean, honestly, if you have a cough and you go like more than 3 weeks coughing, you should at the very least start to see your doctor. If your doctor starts treating it and it doesn't respond to treatment, you need to go back to your doctor and say, yeah, this isn't working. Something else is going on. We need to investigate further. You know, sometimes people go years without a diagnosis, and it's because doctors aren't looking for it. They're looking for more obvious causes like asthma or bronchitis or COPD. And COPD can be, or bronchitis, those can be underlying factors, but, you know, that's not the same thing as the infection itself. That still has to be investigated.
3: And is this a real common disease, or is it something that doesn't happen a lot, but more people are finding out about it?
6: So it used to be thought of as quite rare, but what we've learned is that it's not as rare as people think. There are over 200,000 cases a year in the United States, and that number is rising 8% a year, which is not an insignificant number.
3: No, it isn't. You mentioned, too, that possibly environmental things that contribute to this. Could that be possibly one of the reasons why it's growing, that we're getting more cases?
6: Well, I think, you know, I mean, bacteria tend to thrive in warmth and in humidity. So I think certainly, as you know, weather is warmer, we see certain areas that have sort of more hot spots. I think, you know, because you have an underlying lung condition that usually predisposes you to it, it ends up being that certain environmental things, like, for example, there have been wildfire issues lately, both in the Northeast and, you know, down in South Florida where I live. Those are not necessarily things that can cause you to get the infection, but they can irritate your lungs more, and that irritation can lead to a cycle of inflammation, and then that can just lead to further problems. So there are all kinds of, you know, sort of, it's like it creates this vortex of issues that come together that can contribute to it.
3: Yeah, and you mentioned too maybe the humidity in the air, and maybe certain times of the year with that can cause that. And certainly that would be the humidity of the East and maybe Midwest as well. So, because as far as germs, easier to transmit, I guess is what I'm trying to say.
6: Yeah, so, I mean, the humidity itself isn't necessarily as much of a problem, but it does tend to affect people's lungs. And if you already have lung issues, you're going to feel it more. And patients report that a lot, that their lungs get worse when there's weather issues around. Really, it's, you know, we find it's in the potable water supply. So it's in your pipe. So if you're, you know, if you have like a hot, steamy shower and your bathroom doesn't vent, that's a problem.
3: Yeah, absolutely. Tell us a little about your organization, what you guys do.
6: So NTM Info and Research was founded by a patient who, you know, she was confused and concerned and couldn't find good information. So she decided to make that information available. And so that is how our organization started. We really are, the core of our mission is patient support and education. We have a really great website with a lot of information on it. We offer a pamphlet that's a condensed version, really, of the website. It's free. Patients can order it. Doctors can order it for their offices to give to patients. We have a support group network with more than 50 support groups that patients and caregivers can join. We have a physician referral list on our website that people can go and look at to find a specialist in their area if they need to. You know, we have a wonderful YouTube channel with more than 120 videos on it, webinars and conference sessions, all given by experts in the field. And all the information we put out is vetted by experts in the field as well.
3: Well, terrific. Well, Amy Lieben, thanks so much for talking to us. NTMinfo.org, the website, correct?
6: Correct, yes.
3: Very good. Thanks so much for talking to us. I'm sure this is the first of many people have heard about this, and hopefully we'll get the information out for people. So if they're having symptoms, they can go to their doctor and get it diagnosed. Thanks for being with us today.
6: Thanks so much for having me.
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1: Bob Gourley is back.
2: You know, whenever you see a service dog out in the public, I think people really do have a lot of respect for that, particularly for the blind and for other aspects of it. But, you know, there's never really been really a lot of, I guess, national recognition. And that's why the National Service Animals Monument movement is so important. Susan Bahari is joining us. She is a founder and a sculptor of the monument. We're going to find out what's going on nationally. Susan, it's good to have you with us today on the program.
3: Oh, thanks for having me.
2: Yeah, tell us how this got started. How you decided to get involved with this?
3: Well, you know, I've throughout my 30 years now career as a sculptor, I've been received commissions that in the U.S. and abroad to create monuments to our American heroes and the animals who serve with them. And the first one was Always Faithful, our country's first war dog memorial, first official one in 1994. And that really opened my eyes to the heart and the amazing deeds and sacrifices of those who serve both animal and humankind. So that's when I finally, it was in 2018, and I was in France. I did a monument there to all the animals that died in World War One on the Western Front, 9 million animals. Something clicked in me, and I thought, you know, we need to have this in the United States. I mean, millions of animals, horses, mules, donkeys, carry pigeons, dogs. So many animals have served in our country since the founding, from George Washington's horses all the way through to today. And they need to be recognized. And we're talking about not just all the military animals that continue to serve today, even including sea lions and dolphins that protect our coast, but the amazing law enforcement, canines and horses that serve our communities, protect our communities, and also the officers' lives. And then you go into the assistance animals and guide animals, therapy, search and rescue. So really, this is a subject that has been woven through our country's history, but has never really been told. So we're very excited. Yeah, in fact, I mean, I can tell you that we received our authorization. Congress authorized us through a bill. It is law that we will receive land and federal land in Washington, D.C. for the monument. However, we currently have legislation and right now to locate us at a site on the National Mall Reserve. And that's what we're doing right now. And that is because, as I mentioned, that thread of these service animals since our country's founding to today is so broad and runs through so many of the existing monuments on the National Mall. We feel it would be the best place to fill in that part of the story. So that's where we're at right now.
2: Yeah, do you anticipate how long it's going to take to get everything completed at this point?
3: It's definitely going to take a few years. The nature of the agencies and the progress you have to go through with first site selection and then the design portion and then the building of it. And we do have to raise $30 million in what now appears to be 3.5 years. It could be a longer period, and should we get the legislation passed. So, yeah.
2: that's one of the big obstacles, isn't it? And Yes. Yeah, to get that. There are, and some of the service organizations have, are behind us as well, right? The veterans and some other organizations.
3: Yeah. Oh, yes. We have such amazing support from veterans organizations and all our major, you know, so many of our major service animal organizations. Absolutely. We're very grateful for that. And grateful for everyone who wants to be a part of this in any way. We welcome them to help us make this national treasure a reality in that beautiful commemorative landscape that we have on the Mall.
2: Yeah, very good. That's a great place to put it, where so many people will see it and recognize it. And you're right about all of the sacrifices that have been made by these animals, and you don't hear a lot about that. And I think that putting up a monument, that's really going to help with spread the word about the some of the things that they've done, right, these animals.
3: Yeah. Oh, absolutely. There's such a tremendous educational opportunity here. Think of children that can learn history through animals and the families and everyone who can learn and recognize that there's so much that we should be grateful for their service. And it's an unusual monument because it spans the whole time and even into the future. I mean, what these animals do are forever expanding, such as the medical detection dogs detecting cancer and COVID. There's so much potential that will continue, that will absolutely continue. So it is a tremendous educational opportunity, a place to honor, to even inspire, to heal people who have lost animals, especially service animal, for sure.
2: Yeah, what's amazing to me, you mentioned some of the different categories. You know, this has branched out so much from when really the service dogs really started, and, you know, dogs for the blind, that type of thing. And it's now exploded into so many other areas. It's just amazing. You see them at conventions. I see a lot of the bomb-sniffing dogs there. And it gives you kind of a sense of security. I think that's a really important part of this, isn't it?
3: Yeah, absolutely. I mean, they provide for us, for our security, our safety, and our independence. And it's life-saving and life-changing. Life-changing for those who receive independence, mobility, job opportunity. It spans so many of our the things that we hold dear. It reflects our American values of service, sacrifice, courage, responsibility. So many areas, and yeah, the animals absolutely save so many lives in military and law enforcement, but also for veterans and those who with PTSD and civilians who have a wide variety of medical issues and are being alerted in time, you know, to help them through those issues by animals, by dogs. Even horses, even mini horses, lead those who are blind, as a matter of fact, not just the dogs.
2: Wow. That's pretty amazing. Absolutely.
3: Yeah.
2: Well, Susan, we have a short time. Let's tell us how people can get involved with this movement.
3: Sure. Well, we would welcome anybody who wants to give of their time or their talent or would like to make a donation to help us. And they can go to our website, which is the National Service Animals, thenessmonument.org. NationalServiceAnimalsMonument.org.
2: Very good. Susan, thanks for joining us today. Appreciate having you on the program.
3: Thanks for having me.
2: It will be interesting to see just how long it takes to get that monument going, but it will be great to look at. Thanks for joining us, and we will talk to you again next time.
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5: Prentice gets his second carry of the drive, and he burrows himself into the end zone. Touchdown, Denver.
4: The Brewers and Dodgers go at it in L.A.
6: The 2-2 pitch to Pajes. Pulled high in the air to deep left field. 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
7: Gunner hits this high in the air. Right field in deep. Mesa is back. He's at the wall, and he is out of room.
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9: Listen, why go out when you can lock in with SportsCenter All Night? Hopefully you are just getting to lean into your weekend, but the NFL is getting right to work. Listen, we've got preseason week one action, Friday Night Lights, what the experts are saying after Thursday's preseason debuts, plus the best team in baseball battle part two, Brewers, Dodgers. We've got that coming up. And the field in Williamsport is set. Does it get any better, any more summer than the Little League World Series? We'll hit the diamond soon, but let's start with things on the gridiron. So we've got those preseason games, week one, Denver, Atlanta. Let's start there. The question's going, what's Tua Tagovailoa going to look like? Will Bijan Robinson play? Is Bo Nix in the mix for Denver? Listen, I'll answer that first one now. That's a no. But for all the big names to watch in this one, it's the preseason. So why not just get a little wild card action to put those first points on the board for the Broncos?
5: RJ Harvey behind Prentice, the fullback in the I formation. Prentice gets the second carry of the drive, and he burrows himself into the end zone. Touchdown, Denver. 1 yard touchdown run by Adam Prentice.
9: How about that name, right? Adam Prentice. So Denver takes the lead 6-0 there. Bo Nix, he's expected to make his preseason debut next week against Green Bay. So Jarrett Stidham, he got a chance to solidify his spot for the Broncos in that backup QB job.
5: Offset eye on second down. Stiddy with a play fake. In trouble. Dumps it to the check down. This is Jaleel McLaughlin, who waltzes into the end zone with a touchdown, Denver.
9: 850 KOA had the call there on those two. Stidham played the first half, went 9 of 15 for 131 yards and a touchdown. Denver went on to win 27-7. Here's Sean Payton, Broncos head coach.

0: fight like hell. 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
1: 2-1 Blue Jay leading. Burke drives one. Deep right center. Back to the fence. Jones. Forget about it. Solo homer Alejandro Kirk. It's 3-1 Blue Jays in the bottom of the eighth inning.
2: Blue Jays top the Yankees 3-1. The Yankees are chasing in the AL East. They're very much in the wild card picture, but they're chasing Tampa Bay, and that's not going to cut it, a 3-1 loss to the trailing Blue Jays at the bottom of the AL East. Red Sox and Pirates sticking there. Red Sox dropping this one 8-4 behind some big bats from Rafael Flores Jr. and Brandon Lowe.
3: Pitch is swung on and belted deep to right field. Brandon Lowe strikes a three-run homer. Lowe hits a three-run shot off the lefty. And the Pirates are up 7-2 over the Red Sox.
2: Brandon Lowe with the big bat, 93-7. The Fan Pirates top the Red Sox 8-4. We've got Naismith Hall of Fame inductions coming up this evening with a great cast coming in that 2026 class. Starting at the top, Joey Crawford, of course. He's one of the longest tenured and most accomplished officials in NBA history. You got Mark Few, and we know he's got quite the resume in college basketball. Doc Rivers, talk about a name. He's got more than 1,180 wins in 27 seasons as an NBA head coach across a handful of different teams. And Amare Stoudemire, six-time NBA All-Star, 2003 NBA Rookie of the Year. They'll be going into the Hall of Fame. And on the women's side, just some phenomenal additions. Talk about trendsetters. 1996 U.S. Olympic team. They took that gold in Atlanta, paved the way for the start of the WNBA in 1997. Eye-catching stat here, won their games in Atlanta by an average of 28.6 points. Elena Deladon, she's going in on her own. Just a phenomenal player and an even better person. She played volleyball her first year of college. Now she's in the Basketball Hall of Fame. And then two of Pat Summitt's greatest players at Tennessee. And that's saying a lot. We're talking Candace Parker and Shamika Holdsclaw, five NCAA titles between them. They're absolutely highlighting that class, but let's talk about your highlights from this evening. We'll take you in to your top sounds.
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1: How good is that? Are you ready to take?
0: Number five.
2: The O's snapped the Rays' 9-game winning streak tonight, and Gunnar Henderson hit a big home run in the seventh. WBAL had the call.
1: Comes home, the pitch. Gunnar hits his high in the air, right field in deep. Mesa is back. He's at the wall, and he is out of room. A two-run homer for Henderson. A 4-for-4 night for Gunnar, and it's 6-2, Baltimore.
0: Number four.
2: In Detroit, Miguel Vargas had a big night for the White Sox, and here's his second ESPN 1000.
3: Pitch. Swinging a high fly ball out of the left center. It is deep, and it is gone. A two-homer game for Vargas. They get one of those runs back. It's 9-5.
0: Number three.
2: The Blue Jays beat the Yankees, and Alejandro Kirk gave them the insurance they needed in the eighth. You've got the call on Sportsnet 590, The Fan.
1: 2-1 Blue Jay leading. Kirk drives one. Deep right center. Back to the bench. Jones. Forget about it. Solo homer Alejandro Kirk. It's 3-1 Blue Jays in the bottom of the eighth inning.
0: Number two.
2: Week one of the NFL preseason continued this evening, and Caleb Douglas, he made the catch of the evening for the Dolphins in Washington. Big 105.9.
4: Malik out of the shotgun. Back to throw. Right side, and it's...
1: Ooh! Whoa. What a catch. Great catch by Douglas!
4: Oh, my God!
1: Douglas went up back shoulder, left hand, knocked it back to himself. What a catch for the rookie.
4: Oh, Lord.
0: Number one.
2: In Houston, Christian Walker set the fans home happy with a walk-off three-run home run. 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
1: The 1-0. And Walker drills it. Deep to left field. Distant goodbye. On to the train track. And the Astros walk off the Mariners. They win it 10-7 in 10. How about that?
5: Wow.
2: Last but certainly far from least, the Little League World Series field is set with the five final U.S. teams punching their tickets on Friday. 20 teams from around the world head to Williamsport to play for the title. Those games start Wednesday, August 19th, with coverage across all ESPN platforms. Marty and McGee coming up next. This has been SportsCenter All Night. Good morning.
0: Camp to camp.
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0: 25 days until kickoff. The countdown continues.

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1: What if someone did play-by-play of your life? 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

0: Welcome to Gen Wealth Radio. I'm Scott Inman. Thanks for tuning in. The next hour is full of information to help you feel more educated about your money. Whether you're just starting out or are already retired, odds are there's something in this hour that will apply to you. We're kicking off the hour with the financial headlines you need to know about. Following that is the Get Ready for the Future show answering your questions like this one. My older brother passed and left me his IRA. I've heard about this 10-year rule, but what do I actually need to do? And Georgia Stewart will be back after that with the fastest 4 minutes in finance with a look at record highs in the S&P 500 and what that means for you. We've got an hour of straight talk coming your way on Gen Wealth Radio. Hey, welcome in to another edition of the Gen Wealth Radio Hour. And we started all off with the What's Happening segment. My name is Scott Inman. I'll be your host for the next hour. And along with me in the co-hosting chair today is an advisor with me here in the West Little Rock office, Alec Darrell. Good to have you, sir.
1: Yeah, this great to be here.
0: It's two in a row for you, right?
1: I know,
0: I think you pinch hit for me last week on the show, too. So appreciate you doing that. We've got some good topics to go over in today's What's Happening segment. And again, I always like to preface it by saying first that if you're new to the radio hour or if you haven't listened or watched in a while, this is a segment that basically our marketing staff kind of scours the internet for, whether it's an online article or perhaps a social media post that is financial related, or potentially it's about law changes, Social Security, you name it, anything that has to do with your money. And they kind of throw it at us and to see what we think about it. And there's really some good information in this week's topics. Oftentimes we'll find some things that people have screwed up, right? And that usually comes from social media. Social media really is all about the clicks, all about the likes. Sometimes it's not all about the accuracy. So we usually hammer those guys pretty good. But these are articles today that are actually some pretty timely, good information. So if you're ready to dive in, we'll get going
1: here. Let's do it, yeah.
0: All right, so our first one here is an article from 247wallstreet.com. And the headline says, a key clue about Social Security's 2027 COLA arrives soon, and here's what retirees should look for. So inside that article is many people don't know how the Social Security cost of living adjustment, or RAISE, is figured. So it is helpful to know that July begins a three-month measuring time frame in which the CPI, the Consumer Price Index, is looked at, and the average over July, August, and September is what the Social Security COLA will be. So if you are a current recipient, you're going to get a raise in 2027 that is the average of those 3 months. So obviously it's August now, and the July number comes out, and then you won't know what you're getting until the September numbers come out in October. But I think inside the article there's some good information here, not just about how that raise is figured, but where it basically is going to get eaten up. Because I think this is where people have a misconception. And if you've lived on Social Security very long in retirement, you know it's not going to keep up with inflation, true inflation, senior inflation. Things like healthcare costs and drug costs are going to go up at faster than the rate of inflation. But this is really the best option that they have come up with so far in figuring this, but it doesn't usually cover the true cost of living adjustments that a senior is going to have to go through. And then, Alec, the other thing you really have to look out for is also, you know, swept up in that inflation is going to be an increase likely in Medicare premiums.
1: Mm-hmm.
0: So you think about that.
1: Yeah, so in 2026, the COLA came in at about 2.8%, and the Medicare Part B premium jumped about $17 a month. So that ate up a big chunk of that raise. And, you know, if they're increasing your Social Security check, it's because things have gotten more expensive.
0: Right.
1: So you may not really feel a raise. You just may be getting more money, but you're spending more money. Mm-hmm. So it's not truly, hey, I'm getting 2 or 3% more, I'll go spend 2 or 3% more than I normally would need.
0: Right.
1: You're probably going to end up spending that on things like Medicare, groceries already.
0: Yeah, the net increase to your check is probably going to be negligible at best. So when we work with our clients, they're getting that raise, the bulk of it, from someplace else. And that's their assets, the investments, the savings that they have spent a lifetime acquiring. They've created a monthly income stream, or we've helped them create a monthly income stream from that, and that's where those raises are going to have to truly come that actually offset your cost of living increases. So you can't count on that for Social Security. So I think the big takeaway here, the warning sign, if you will, for folks is do not count on Social Security to keep up with the cost of living increases throughout your retirement. And hopefully you aren't counting on that. But if you need to know what you've saved or need to know what kind of income you can take on a monthly basis from your assets to add to that Social Security and how to get those inflation-adjusted raises in retirement, we'd be happy to sit down with you and walk through the ready-to-retire process here at GenWealth. You can call us to get started or email us to get started. The number is 866-653-PLAN. That's 866-653-7526. Or you can send the email to info@getreadyforthefuture.com. Social Security is not going to keep up even with a cost of living adjustment. All right, our second one, we're staying on the Social Security topic here. A new bill expands Social Security survivors' benefits. Now, wait a minute. How many times have we talked about on this program all of the problems with solvency that Social Security is in? They're finding themselves going broke, and now here we are looking at expansion of survivors' benefits. So what is this about? It's all about the SWIFT Act, and this is actually not a real new bill. There was one that went through the Senate, I believe, late 2025. But the SWIFT Act would essentially eliminate what is a widow or widower's benefit limit. It's a rule that permanently reduces a survivor's benefit if the deceased spouse claimed Social Security early. More than a third of widows and widowers currently have their benefit capped this way. So basically, if, and I can speak to this from my personal experience, my wife passed away early. She was in her 40s. I was at the time eligible for a survivor's benefit. Basically, I would be drawing off of her benefit had she been around to receive it, but it was a reduced amount. I could take that as early as 60 years old, but it would be a reduced amount. Now, I have since gotten remarried, and that's a big caveat here too, because you forego your rights to that widower's benefit if you get remarried. So that didn't happen for me, not going to happen for me. But for a lot of people, this could be a really big raise. It also would include something I also have experience with, younger surviving spouses caring for children that would keep their spousal benefits until the youngest child turns 18. Currently, that ends when the child turns 18. So they're giving them an extra year there, which would allow some benefits to come into play. But the bottom line here, Alec, is this would give widows or widowers a potential full benefit that they would be taking off of their deceased spouse. It's also going to apply potentially to the divorced spouses of someone who dies, even though they're divorced. So again, all for this, all for helping people who've lost a spouse. I can attest to that personally, but also you have to weigh this against the problems financially that Social Security is in, and we're not fixing the broken side of the fence while we're trying to repaint the good side.
1: Yeah, if anything, you know, one question we always hear about Social Security is, am I going to get it? And yep. To your point, you know, this is giving more money to the American people, so hopefully they're pulling the right strings on the other end of the equation, but I think it's still a great thing, and I think this is a great article. It's just showing how Social Security has more options. So if you are out there and this could apply to you, I think it's something to really look into and see if you can benefit from. But also, I think it's good to continue saving in your retirement assets and 401ks, because you don't solely want to rely on Social Security for your retirement.
0: Yeah, so the status here, I was looking, the bill was introduced

0: pretty significant benefit reduction across the board. People who are currently receiving an ALEC and people who are still future recipients. So there are some fixes that have to take place, but we have not seen any substantive change. And we did it. We looked at a story a few weeks ago that said the longer they wait, the harder the fixes are going to become. But right now, none of them are very politically attractive or politically valuable to gain points off of. And that's why we keep kicking the can.
1: Yeah, no, we do. And it's kind of funny. We always joke about how full retirement age for a lot of people is 67 right now. But by the time I get full retirement age, it may be 72 or 75, 80, who knows? So for the people who are depending on it in the next few years, I can't imagine there's going to be big changes. But for the people maybe 40 years out, in my case, Social Security could look a lot different, whether it's full retirement age getting pushed back, maybe the benefits less, maybe these changes now get taken back at some point, who knows, but it'll look different by the time I'm 65.
0: Well, and if your full retirement age is 72, it's okay because you're going to live to be 130.
1: That's what they say.
0: That's what they say, right? But some good information there about Social Security, what's working its way through the legislative channels, what is coming in a cost of living adjustment potentially in 2027. Now, here's a good article as we move on down the line in the What's Happening segment. Baby boomers are upsizing homes in 2026. Upsizing homes in 2026. Here's the silent Social Security tax trap that follows. And that's a big attention-getting headline. I don't really think it's much of a tax trap, but we'll get to that. But first of all, the big part of that, baby boomers upsizing. You know, downsizing used to be the thing in retirement, right? Trying to eliminate a mortgage, maybe, to be able to downsize and use all of the equity from the sale of your larger home. That way you don't have a mortgage in retirement, less to keep up with. But now it looks like that the trend here says a growing number of boomers are doing the opposite, trading up to bigger houses, using home equity and IRA withdrawals. And that's the big red flag for us as financial advisors, because it sounds like a simple financial decision, but pulling a large sum out from a traditional IRA to fund that upgrade has two separate tax bills associated with it, and people don't always see that coming unless they're working with a financial advisor. And Alec, you know, we see this more often when people are trying to retire and pay off a mortgage rather than use funds to create a new one. But the same applies here when it comes to taxation on traditional IRAs.
1: Yeah, so one thing, if you're taking a large lump sum in 1 year out of your 401k or IRA, that's going to get stacked on top of your taxable income. So if you are in a high tax bracket and then you take another lump sum on top of that, you could get pushed into a higher tax bracket. And so you're depleting a lot of your retirement assets to do so. And depending on how much assets you have, how much income you need, that could really blow up your retirement income plan.
0: Yeah, so the federal tax bracket can be a problem, and so can IRMA. And we've talked about this before, IRMAA. It's an acronym that is basically a means test that determines your Medicare premiums, your Part B premiums for sure. For joint filers, once modified adjusted gross income tops $218,000, then you're going to be paying more in Part B premiums. It could be anywhere from $4,900 to $7,800 a year more for a couple. And it lasts for a full year, even though that withdrawal was only a one-time event. So it's a two-year look back. So if you buy a new house in retirement and you use a major withdrawal, a lump sum withdrawal from your traditional IRA, you could jet yourself into a higher federal income tax bracket, and you could put yourself in a position to pay thousands more a year in Part B Medicare premiums. So, and the last piece of this is where the attention-grabbing headline lies. The silent Social Security tax trap that follows, it can make more of your Social Security benefit taxable in the year you take it. Now, that is technically correct, because Social Security, only up to 85% of the overall benefit is taxed at the federal level. You may have no Social Security tax, you may have 50% of your benefit that is taxed, or you may have 85% of your benefit is taxed, depending on what your overall income is. But Alec, those income thresholds are quite tight. Most people, even without a major lump sum withdrawal from their IRA, are probably going to be falling. I have very few clients that don't have 85% of their Social Security benefit that is taxed. So

0: while this is technically correct, you would have to have, you would be living on very little income to be able to see that jump happen.
1: Yeah, it is very tight, like you mentioned, and the amount of people that actually fall into that threshold of when they can really pull the numbers and avoid it is probably small, but it's worth looking into. And one thing, you could look at taking the big withdrawals over a certain amount of years if you did have a big purchase.
0: Mm-hmm.
1: And that could help split up Irma. That could help split up or, you know, make sure you don't get into a higher amount of taxable Social Security. But, you know, that's just one way to hopefully get around getting pushed up into a higher Irma bracket or having Social Security more taxable to you.
0: Yeah, and listen, this is your money. So if you want to upsize a home, we are not against that. But you just have to do it smartly, not incur more taxation than you could. And Alex offered up a really good way to look at doing that. But working with an advisor to make that tax planning happen is very important. And then the other thing, too, you don't want to just randomly choose a $100,000 withdrawal out of your IRA without knowing what effect that has on your retirement income plan, because you want to stay financially independent. You don't want to get a bigger house and then have to go back to work. All right. Next up on the list is an article from thefool.com. This is a good one, too. The lesser known way to tap your 401k before 59 and a half penalty free. Yep, this is one that not a lot of people are aware of. Everybody, well, a lot of people know that the 401k penalty or the IRA early withdrawal penalty is if you pull money out of either before your age 59 and a half, not only are you eligible or not only are you required to pay income tax on the withdrawal if it's a pre-tax contribution, but you also have a 10% early withdrawal penalty prior to 59 and a half. So a lot of people think 59 and a half is the magical number that you have to wait until that to take money out. But there is an exception, and this does not apply to the IRA. It applies only to the 401k, money left in the 401k. There is something called the Rule of 55. This waives the 10% early withdrawal penalty if you separate from your employer in the year that you turn 55 or later. But it only applies to the 401k from that specific employer, not old 401ks, and as we have already mentioned, not IRAs. So in a pinch or in the proper way of planning, you could access some 401k money prior to 59 and a half. But you do really have to be very careful about this. But for somebody that's retiring early, Alec, this is something that we work with for a lot of people. Sometimes we don't want to roll all of the monies out of the 401k and into an IRA if they're not 59 and a half yet.
1: Yeah, because this is a great workaround to get them access to assets before 59 and a half. But really the biggest question that we have to figure out is what's the opportunity cost and what does this mean for your assets? And here at GenWealth, we have software that we use where we can answer those questions of, hey, I know I was going to retire at 60, but now what if I retire at 55? And we can give those answers of what it looks like. I was working with my parents this weekend, and they were saying, what if I retire in 2 years? What if I retire in 5 years? What does this mean for travel, income? And we're able to give them all those answers. And so if you're looking at retiring at 55, and this is an option that you can do, one thing you've got to take into account is, what does this do for my assets over my the rest of my life and retirement? Because it's 5 years or so of not having that 401k compound and grow in the market.
0: Mm-hmm.
1: Also, you're taking assets from it when it would be compounding and growing in the market. So the shift in total assets over your lifetime, depending on how much you take from your 401k at age 55, it could be a lot. And so that's why we really do a good job at planning and putting them in our software and figuring out what is the cost of doing this and does it still work for this client.
0: One final one. We've got about a minute left, so this is going to have to be a hustle. We might go a little bit long as we typically do in the What's Happening segment. But our final one is from thestreet.com, and the headline says, your IRA needs urgent attention 5 years before retiring. As soon as you read that headline, you know exactly where this is going if you're on this side of the table for sure. The 5 years before retirement are very important. We call it the retirement red zone. It's when the strategy in your investment strategy needs to change. You can't be full on growth. Most people are aware of that. They do tend to get too conservative as they get closer to retirement. But this article is all about the sequence of return risk. According to retirement researchers, what happens to your portfolio in its first decade of withdrawals accounts for roughly 77% of your 30-year outcome, which means the years right before and after you retire carry outsized weight. So what is sequence of return risk? This is the danger of a market downturn hitting while you are trying to sell shares for income in retirement. And it's the whole reason why we do the bucketing strategy, Alec, is to avoid sequence of return risk.
1: Yeah. When I see this, I think of people who are like standing there in 2007, they're like, I'm going to retire in 2009. My portfolio is 100% in equities. Mm-hmm. And that guy probably didn't retire in 2009 because when the 2008 market hit, the market crashed. And so that's why getting prepared for retirement and having our bucketing strategy where we have conservative assets for the next few years of income, some assets that are a little bit more growth focused, but still have a little bit of conservative aspect to them, and then money on the back end that's growth focused to grow. Separating the buckets up like that means that the money that is very volatile and could go down a lot in one or two given years, that's okay because that money is being used farther in the future.
0: Yeah, so we, for those of you watching on our video version of the show, you can see a graphic that we've put up here, What's Your Sequence? And this is comparing two investors with actual returns. They have the same investment strategy. They are withdrawing the same amount. The one on the left retired in 1966, and we've applied the returns from the indexes on his portfolio. And the investor B retired in 1976 with the exact same amount. So both of them retired with $500,000, but one entered a bull market and one did not. And you can see, if you're watching again on our video version, that by age 81, investor A is broke and investor B has more than twice as much as she started with. And the only difference was the sequence of returns, not the investment strategy itself, although they were both withdrawing from their portfolio on a pro rata basis. So they were dipping into market exposed assets to get retirement income. And they just got lucky, or investor B got lucky that the market went up. So what is your sequence of return risk? How do you avoid that? Here's where I do differ a little bit. For Schwab's research in this article suggests that investors on a 3 to 5 year time horizon hold around 20% stocks, 50% bonds, and 30% cash. Now, that's way too much on the conservative end for me as an advisor for our clients. You do have to have some stock exposure. I think it's going to end up being way more than 20%. What's more important is not necessarily the asset allocation, Alec, but where you are selling from.
1: Yeah, no, it does, because we don't believe in just having one magical portfolio with perfect asset allocation. It's about having your eggs in different baskets. And in 1 year, when that growth account that you have, or that growth bucket on the back end, if it's up 20%, we may look at harvesting some gains and sending you income from that account. But on the flip side, if that growth count is down, we still have that conservative bucket to sell from, and we're not selling from a declining portfolio.
0: All right, we are out of time on the What's Happening segment. Stay tuned and get ready for the future shows next.
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4: 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It's not about some well-kept secret of the wealthy. It's about finding the right information and knowing how to apply it. On the Get Ready for the Future show, we're answering your questions so you can start making real financial change today. The journey to true financial independence begins right here, and it starts with you.
0: On our mission to help people discover, protect, and share true financial independence, this is the Get Ready for the Future show, answering your questions about money, retirement, Social Security, whatever you want to know about, we want to hear from you. My name is Scott Inman. Alec Darrell from the West Little Rock office is the co-host today, ready to dive into these questions. We are starting today with Barbara from Springdale, and she writes, "My husband and I did a big Roth conversion last year to get ahead of RMDs, and now our Medicare premiums have jumped way higher than we expected. Nobody warned us this was coming. Is there anything we can do, or do we just have to eat the extra cost?" Barbara, there's not a lot that you can do. There is one thing you can try. Don't think you're going to be very successful with it. We'll get to that. But for everybody else, Barbara, want to give everybody a little bit of information on why this happened. What actually happened here? So Medicare, when she says that their Medicare premiums jumped, there is something called IRMA. It's an acronym, I-R-M-A-A. Not even really sure what it stands for. I could look that up. But basically, it's a surcharge on your Medicare premiums. So what happens is the government takes a look at your income on a two-year look-back basis. So they look at that to set your Part B and Part D premiums. If your income is above a certain threshold, and for 2026, that threshold starts at $109,000 for single filers and $218,000 for married couples, then you will pay more for your Medicare Part B and Part D premiums. And the more money you make, the more that premium can go up. So it can be substantial, adding thousands to your expenses in a given year. So Barbara says nobody told her about it. I hope that was not something that her financial advisor failed to do, because here at GenWealth, that would be a big part of the determination on whether you can do a Roth conversion, and if so, how much can you convert. But if you think about, Alec, the way the Roth conversion works, let's walk through that and we'll see why Barbara had too much income when she did this.
1: Yeah, so Barbara was taking pre-tax IRA assets and converting them to a Roth IRA. And when you do that, the amount that you convert is now taxable. So if she did a big Roth conversion that year, it would push her up and her federal tax bracket, it could push her up to the next one. And for IRMA, that is not quite a gradual slope. It is a little bit more like a cliff. And so for 2026, the first threshold, like you mentioned, is at 109,000 single, 218 for married couples. And if you did that big Roth conversion, it could really skyrocket your taxes for that year.
0: And it can really derail the whole reason, she says in her question, that she was doing it. Her and her husband are doing it to get ahead of RMDs, which I think is an excellent reason. When you think about how that works, your required minimum distributions that have to come from your IRA are going to be based on your age, and it's going to be based on your account value. So the more that you can convert out of your traditional IRA money into Roth IRA money, which is not subject to required minimum distributions, then you can manage those RMDs and control your tax brackets. But the problem here is Barbara has kind of thrown the baby out with the bathwater, because now they're having to pay more anyway. So it has to be done with an overall plan in mind and with all of the taxation consequences considered. Now, Barbara's question is, what can you do about it? There's really not a lot. Now, if that conversion coincided with a life-changing event, there are some qualifying reasons like retirement, a work reduction, if there was a loss of income. There's something called the form SSA 44 that lets you ask Social Security to reconsider the surcharge. A planned conversion by itself, though, unfortunately, is not likely to qualify for that. So you can try that. I would certainly say there's no harm in trying, Barbara, but just pleading that you didn't know is certainly not going to probably lead to a reversal. But going forward, as we've kind of already alluded to, spreading those conversions out across several smaller years instead of one big one can possibly keep you under that $218,000 income amount, so that you're not subject to IRMA moving forward. But again, back to these strategies that are in place. You know, I think, Alec, I would say that probably 90% of people that come into our meeting rooms and we ask them what their concerns are about retirement, they're going to say taxes. They're going to say taxes. And when you think about how what's happened here to Barbara, she had the right concern, but she didn't have the right execution of a planning strategy.
1: Yeah. And you know what? One thing that I've learned the longer I've been in this industry is that if you try to change one lever, others move with it.
0: That's exactly right.
1: And so, you know, in this case scenario, you're trying to do the right thing, but how you execute the right thing can maybe cause something to go wrong on the other end of your plan. And so there's a lot of cause and effect when it comes to wealth planning and retirement, especially in looking at these things. So that's why I think it's great to meet with an expert who knows all these different cause and effect things and figure out how can we best meet your goals the most efficiently.
0: No choice is made in a vacuum without consequences. Mm-hmm. That is a great way to put it, though. There is a cause and effect to every financial decision you make, and you need some help from people who have walked through most of those scenarios. We've seen just about everything happen, right? We can help you prepare that tax planning strategy so that you can minimize your taxes. Nobody's going to avoid them. If anybody says you're going to help you avoid taxes, you need to run from that person. 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All right. We also now offer estate planning services, too. 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And if you'd like to explore that with us, we have an in-house estate planning specialist. You can reach out today to book your consultation at 866-653-PLAN. That's 866-653-7526. Or send us an email. Just send it to info@getreadyforthefuture.com. Great question here from Gerald in Hot Springs. My older brother passed away this spring and left me his IRA. I've heard about this 10-year rule, but nobody can tell me straight whether I have to take money out every single year or if I can just wait until the last year. What do I actually need to do? Gerald, this is a very good question. First of all, we're sorry about your loss. Sorry about your brother's death. But where you are and who you are as a beneficiary, there's a lot of rules that have changed and need to be discussed. And a lot of people are not familiar with them. They've heard about this 10-year rule. And in a lot of cases, it is going to apply. So this came about because of the Secure Act 2.0 in 2020. So in the past, anybody who had passed away prior to 2020, the inherited IRA rule would allow what's called a stretch. So you would be able to take a small portion of that IRA out based on your life expectancy. And that would usually make that IRA stretch for your lifetime because it would be a small percentage. Well, in 2020, they changed the game and entered into this 10-year rule. Now, it doesn't apply to everybody. It does not apply to spouses. So if someone loses a spouse and they inherit their spouse's IRA, they can still do the stretch of that as well based on their life expectancy. No change there. But for pretty much everybody else, the 10-year rule applies. So for a kid who inherits money from his parents, they have to withdraw all of the funds over a 10-year time period. Whether they have to take an annual amount out, a small RMD, depends on whether that decedent had begun their RMDs or not. If they had, then the beneficiary who inherits the IRA does have to take some out annually and then has to wipe it all out in 10 years. Now, that's pretty confusing in itself, right? And they took their time, by the way, the IRS, on determining whether you had to do an RMD along that 10-year rule span. But I'm going to point out something. If you ever wonder, Alec, how complicated retirement rules can be, and let's be honest, I mean, I'm going to tell you, in the 10 years I've been in this industry, it's gotten more complicated, not less. The government has made it more complicated. Don't just look it up online, because here's what I encountered. I wanted to see what AI would have to say about this. And they flat out told me that Gerald was going to be subject to the 10-year rule, and he was going to have to take all of his funds out over a 10-year time period. Guess what? That's not right. Gerald, it may not be right. I don't know how old you are, Gerald, but here's what it comes down to. If your older brother passed away and you are 10 years or younger than he was, if you're within 10 years of his age, you don't have to take it all out in 10 years. That is an exception. But AI picked up on the non-eligible designated beneficiary, Alec, and a sibling is not an eligible designated beneficiary. So AI jumped to, well, then they got to take it all out. But it's not coded as a sibling. It's anybody that is 10 years or less away from the age of the decedent. So it doesn't make it a sibling. Mm-hmm. But in this case, so if Gerald's 9 years younger than his older brother, he doesn't have to take it out in 10 years.
1: Yeah. And the rule, I think that the way that it's explained, it was said, like, unless not more than 10 years,
0: exactly.
1: Which is it's a double negative,
0: yep.
1: Very confusing. So even I had to sit there and kind of comprehend what it was. But, if you don't have to take it out in 10 years, that is great because you get to really spread those taxes out over a longer period of time. And that's something we still try to do is if somebody has to take it out in the 10-year period, then we're going to see how can we take a little bit out each year and try to make sure we don't have 1 year where we take out a lot at one time. And so typically we will have it invested because we have 10 years to pull it out. That's a lot of time for it to grow. But we also want to make sure we don't grow it for 10 years. Then we've got a big balance. And then when, if somebody's making a lot of money with their job and then you stack a lot more on top of that, we want to make sure we avoid that because then you're not getting the full inheritance. A lot of that does go to the government and taxes.
0: So I have a client where this applies to. It was his older sister actually that passed away. And this was just when all these rules were changing and we discovered that little caveat in the law that said he would not have to take it out. So he does have to take an RMD. He's able to stretch it. And we take that RMD out annually. But what I want to bring his case up for is to point out, Gerald, that if this is you and you're not 11 years younger, but 9, and you don't have to take it out in 10 years, that you don't have to spend that money. You will have to take an annual required minimum distribution, but you can reinvest that. In my client's case, he and his spouse are both still working. They take that RMD at the end of the year, and then they fully fund Roth IRAs with it. So they can take it out to their bank account, get the taxes paid, and then take that after-tax money that is now theirs in their cash account and contribute to their Roth IRA. So they are putting it right back into their retirement in a very efficient and smart way. And you could do that too, but I think you need to talk to a financial advisor first of all, Gerald, because again, I don't know how old you are. So you want to make sure you get that confirmation that you're not subject to the 10-year rule. And I think the other big piece for me, the big takeaway before we leave this question is don't get all of your financial advice from AI. This is the question of the week. Gerald, we're going to give you a free Get Ready for the Future Show Tumblr for being the question of the week. Just send us an email. Send it to show@getreadyforthefuture.com to claim it. Got a couple of questions left on this week's show. Next, it's Vivian from Rogers. I've always relied on my employer's group life insurance. A colleague mentioned it doesn't follow you if you change jobs, and now I'm not sure I have enough coverage. What should I do? More than likely, your colleague is right. Occasionally, we'll see portable life insurance allowed from your employer, but usually that was a specific to you policy that you either got underwritten for or had guaranteed issue. In most cases, they're right that a group plan is just that. It is a pooled life insurance plan that allows every employee to pay the same amount for the same amount of coverage, regardless of your health situation. And they're able to do that because so many people are being insured, but it is not going to be portable for you if you leave that employer. And this is a gap in life insurance coverage that we always look for when we're doing planning with clients.
1: It is. Yeah. A lot of households need sometimes even 10 times as much life insurance coverage as they would get through their employer. Employers typically do 1 to 2 times salary, maybe a round number like 50K in life insurance or 100K in life insurance. And so, just implying or just relying on the employer's life insurance policy that you have through the group, it's typically not enough. The one way to look at it is life insurance is income replacement. So if one spouse does not go home tomorrow, how do we replace their income to make sure we can cover future bills? And to figure out how much you need, you kind of have to budget maybe even a decade or more in the future and figure out, well, if I've got a 2-year-old and a 5-year-old and I want to get them through school and make sure that the house gets paid off, then maybe pay for their college while still funding my own retirement as the widow spouse, how much income am I replacing over that 10 or 20 year period? And that's something that we help our clients figure out is how much life insurance do you need for your household? And for some people, they may not need any. If you have no one relying on your income and you have a lot of retirement assets more than saved up, you know, kids are out of the house, they're working on their own, you may not need life insurance. But for somebody who does have that 2-year-old and 5-year-old and a lot of income that they plan to make over the next 10 or 20 or 25, 30 years, it would be a good idea to look outside of just your employer plan for life insurance.
0: And life insurance is one of those things that you just don't want to really think about ever needing, but it can happen. I'm living proof of that. As many of you know, my personal story, my wife died of brain cancer. My first wife died of brain cancer at 44 years old. And I've told this story before on the air, but it's so true. And, you know, there was some divine intervention in this, no doubt, as well. But my wife had been a homemaker for much of her life. She'd worked part-time as a soccer coach and never really made much income, so we didn't have any life insurance for her. She had just a year before being diagnosed with brain cancer, had gone to work as a teacher and had started to bring in income. And I, as an advisor, it was my job and responsibility to check the boxes of life insurance. And now that she had income, we went and applied and got her a life insurance policy, and it had been issued. And I mean, a month later, she had a major seizure, and that's what led to the findings. I mean, she clearly had the brain cancer before, but we didn't know it. She hadn't been diagnosed with it. And just months before, we had gotten that life insurance policy. And I can tell you, as someone who has gone through the death of a spouse, not worrying about the financial side of things when you have everything else to worry about is such a blessing. And I can't tell you how important it is to make sure you are properly insured, to say the least. And we can help you through the planning process here at GenWealth. We are big believers in term life insurance. You want to get as much death benefit for as little premium as you possibly can, because you're really also just trying to insure yourself for a certain matter of time. Because if you do everything else according to plan, Alec, you're going to be self-insured at some point.
1: You will. Yeah. And it's like I was saying earlier, the people that don't need it are the people who have the assets. Nobody, depending on their income, we consider them self-insured. And so for a lot of our clients, that when they start knocking on the door of retirement, they're 5 or 6 years out. 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Maybe the house is paid off. Hopefully that's always a great thing, but not a guarantee. 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And at that point, there's no need to get life insurance for that client. You would be considered self-insured.
0: 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We can do it virtually. We can do it over the phone to start with, or we can do it in person. Whatever is most comfortable for you. But make sure you have the right life insurance coverage in coordination with your overall retirement plan. And if you want more free info about retirement, investments, and your money, I want to invite you to subscribe to our YouTube channel. 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We've got just one more question on the show this week from Colin. He writes in from Shreveport, Louisiana. I just made my last student loan payment, and for the first time, I have about $350 extra a month. I don't know if I should start investing it or keep building up my savings. What should I do first? Colin, congratulations on getting that student loan debt out of the way. Paying off debt of any kind brings such financial freedom, but it does bring a decision point, as you have already alluded to. You've got some extra margin in your life, between your income and your expenses. And I say all the time, Alec, that is the biggest key to financial independence, because it's not about what investment, how much to invest. You can't even get to those steps until you have the right margin. And Colin's done a great thing in increasing his margin, but now it's a pretty big decision point on what to do with it.
1: Yeah, he's at a critical point that I feel like a lot of people get to, when it's like, I have $350 to save.
0: Right.
1: but they don't decide to save it. That's $350 to spend on myself. But, you know, congrats again on paying off the student loan debt. The first thing that I would do from there, if you don't have it already, is build up an emergency savings, because that will prevent you from going into debt again. If some big expense hits and you don't have an emergency savings built up, then you really, your only option is to put it on a credit card, and then you're going to be working to pay that debt off again. So I would start there, build it up to about 3 to 6 months of essential expenses, and then from there, keep saving. But you may look at different options, maybe look into a Roth IRA if you're eligible to contribute to one, and that makes sense with what tax bracket you're in. I think that's a great way to go from there. And one thing I forgot to mention on the emergency savings, I think it's always a good rule of thumb to get it in a high yield savings account and have that emergency savings grow. You know, they may get around 4 to 5%, but, and it may not seem like a lot on 3 to 6 months expenses, but there have been studies done that show over the long run, having your emergency savings invested in a high yield savings account, that makes a really big difference over time.
0: Not in the market, right? I mean, that's the key. I've had clients before who came in and they said, this is my emergency fund. And I look at it and it's in individual stocks. Yeah. That's not where you want your emergency savings. I think a lot of people qualify their now money with, it's not in my 401k. It's in a non-retirement brokerage account. But you don't want what you may have to have, as Alec has already pointed out, at the drop of a dime, something may happen and you need $1,000. You don't want to have to go sell an investment that was worth $1,000 and is now worth $800. You want it in cash, but in a high yield savings account can certainly give it a little oomph to be a little bit more when you actually need it. It's also a great place to park money if you're saving for a near term expense, like a car down payment or a home down payment or a big trip, because you're able to get a little bit of yield that you weren't able to get a few years ago. So the answer to Colin's question is, should he keep building up his savings? Depends, Colin, on where your savings is at. If you already got that 3 to 6 months of expenses licked, then I think you're ready to move on and get it invested for your financial future. And I think, you know, Alec makes a great point. Get it in a Roth if you can. Whether that is, and this is the first thing you should do if he hasn't already checked on this, is he working? And he does he have access to an employer plan? And if he does that employer offer a 401k, a Roth 401k option? We're making some assumptions that Colin's fairly young here, since he's just paid off some student loans. If he's older and makes a lot of money, maybe this isn't the right call. But if he is younger, he's kind of in your generation, Alec, just getting started, I think he's got to get as much money in the Roth as he can, whether that's a Roth 401k or a Roth IRA. And people often don't designate the differences between those two.
1: Mm-hmm. Yeah. And one thing, the 401k, that's going to be through your employer. Mm-hmm. And so that's the way to get it into a Roth if it's possible. But if your employer doesn't offer a Roth 401k, then you can go out on your own and invest in a Roth IRA. Now, I did say earlier, look at and see if you can get it into a Roth IRA. But one thing that we always preach is, if your employer has an employer match, make sure to take full advantage of that, because that's essentially a 100% day rate of return on day one. When I throw in 3% or 5%, then they throw in the same amount. They're giving you free money in a sense. And if that is Roth that you can contribute in your 401k, that's awesome. If not, go ahead, take advantage of the pre-tax money with your 401k. And then if you still want to do Roth outside of that, you can do that in an IRA.
0: And a lot of people don't think about these small decision points, like what to do with a little extra $350 a month, as being that big of a decision. But, you know, they're huge catalyst moments. Especially, it's not just the $350. It's not the $350 one time. It's the fact that he's about to start new behaviors and start putting $350 back a month that he very likely will never undo and continue to do for decades. And that can be a huge catalyst for your financial independence, Colin. So first of all, kudos for you for asking us, and also to have that awareness to do something for your financial future with that $350, instead of, like what Alec said, sometimes we get that $350 and it's, what can I buy, right? And so good for you for asking that. Hey, you heard the final bell. Time for a final thoughts. Alec, what do you have?
1: Yeah, I mean, today we covered so many different topics and so many different gaps that somebody could have in their financial picture, whether they're in their 20s, 30s, or knocking on the door of retirement or late in retirement. And so one thing I would say, my final thoughts, it doesn't matter what age you are, what stage in life you're in, what your net worth is. I think it's always good to go talk to somebody with a different perspective and a different expertise in this field and just see what gaps could get filled that you may not be thinking of.
0: Yeah, and I'll kind of piggyback off of that. 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
6: The S&P 500 is sitting near a record high, and that has investors asking a familiar question. Is the market getting too expensive to buy? I'm Georgia Stewart, and this is the fastest 4 minutes in finance. The S&P 500 recently hit 7,758 points, and it's up by about 13% this year so far. That's a pretty impressive run, but investors aren't exactly feeling comfortable. Inflation is still a concern. Oil prices are moving higher. The latest jobs data showed employers unexpectedly cutting jobs. And as of this recording, investors were watching the recent inflation report for cues about what the Fed does next with interest rates. So you've got a market at record highs with a whole lot of uncertainty underneath the surface. The question is, should you be pulling back? Let's start with the history. According to research from JP Morgan, the S&P 500 has actually performed pretty well after reaching record highs. From 1988 through 2024, the average one-year return after the S&P 500 hit a new high was about 13%. That's compared to about 12% after an investment made on any random day. And over 5 years, the difference was even more interesting. The average cumulative return after buying at a record high was about 81%, compared to about 75% on any random day. Keep in mind that's historical data. Past performance is not indicative of future results. Now, that data isn't a forecast, and it doesn't mean the S&P 500 is going to return 13% over the next year. But it does challenge one very common assumption, that when the market hits a record high, it must be getting close to a ceiling. History doesn't really support that idea. And this is where Warren Buffett's philosophy comes in. Buffett has never made the broader market's latest record high the centerpiece of his investment strategy. The focus has been on what you're buying and what you're paying for it. That's an important distinction because the S&P 500 can be at a record high while individual companies and sectors have very different valuations. But that doesn't mean investors should ignore today's risks. The S&P 500 is currently trading at roughly 28 times earnings, which is above its five-year average of around 24 times. So yes, the market isn't exactly attractively priced based on that measure. And that's happening at a time when investors are already watching inflation, interest rates, corporate earnings, and geopolitical risks. In other words, there are plenty of reasons to be cautious. But there's a big difference between saying the market looks expensive and saying the market is about to fall. Those are two completely different statements, and nobody knows the exact timing of the second one. That's why understanding your time horizon matters so much. If you're going to need your investment money in the next couple of years, a major market decline could be a serious problem. But if you're investing for retirement 10, 20, or 30 years from now, a short-term pullback is a very different situation. In fact, LPL research points to some pretty striking long-term history. The S&P 500 has produced a positive return over 10-year periods about 94% of the time. And over 20-year periods, the index has historically delivered positive returns. Again, that's past performance, not a guarantee of what happens next. Let's use an example from the dot-com era. Imagine investing $10,000 at the market peak in March of 2000. The timing couldn't have been much worse. The market plunged afterward. But according to LPL research, an investor who stayed invested and reinvested dividends would eventually have seen that hypothetical $10,000 increase to more than $80,000. Now, that is hypothetical and doesn't account for fees or taxes. But that's the part of investing that headlines don't always capture. You don't need to believe the market is undervalued to understand why abandoning a long-term plan because of one headline could be risky. And you don't need to believe the market is going to keep going up either. The market can absolutely fall. It can fall sharply. The challenge is knowing when to get out and then knowing exactly when to get back in. So when you see the headline, S&P 500 hits another record, don't automatically treat that as a buy signal, but don't automatically treat it as a sell signal either. Instead, ask a few better questions. What am I invested in? What am I paying for it? How much volatility can I realistically handle? And most importantly, when am I going to need this money? Because a record high is news, it's not a forecast. And if your long-term investment plan still fits your goals, your time horizon, and your risk tolerance, today's headline alone may not be a reason to abandon it.
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9: Nick DeLuca, the NFL preseason continuing today. The Super Bowl champs signing one of their stars. The Seahawks extending three-time Pro Bowl corner Devin Witherspoon. It's a four-year deal worth $132 million with $101 million guaranteed. Witherspoon becoming the highest paid corner in NFL history. Became the fourth player in team history to be named to the Pro Bowl in each of his first three seasons, playing 720 total snaps last year with an interception, four pass breakups, and a 99.8 passer rating allowed when targeted. The Rams, the odds-on favorites to win the Super Bowl. ESPN's Sam Acho doesn't think they're going to be better than Seattle.
10: I think the Seahawks do win this division. I understand the excitement about Myles Garrett and Trent McDuffie and Jalen Watson, those two corners who came over from Kansas City, and Myles Garrett, Defensive Player of the Year. But if you listen to the way that Mike McDonald, the head coach of Seattle, talks, at least talked when he heard about Myles Garrett, he said that he's about his business. He's not worried about all the outside noise. This defense was the number one defense in the NFL last year.
9: Acho on SportsCenter. The NFL preseason action continuing today. Seven games on the schedule, three in the early window at 1 Eastern. The Browns and the Bears opening up in Chicago. QB competition continues for Cleveland. Deshaun Watson and Shedeur Sanders vying for the starting job. Watson hitting the field today, getting the start. First time since 2024 off a pair of Achilles injuries.
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13: One hour away, Jonathan Zaslow, from more preseason NFL action kicking off. Oh, your friends are coming over. The beers are in the cooler. The grill is fired up. Everybody for a preseason feast. We need the Red Zone channel for this day of preseason action. It's a miss by our team at ESPN. I'm Aaron Goldhammer. He's Jonathan Zaslow. Hammer and Emmeter on ESPN Radio, the ESPN app. We are presented by Progressive Insurance. Zaz, is it fair or is it foul to invite a bunch of people over to your house to watch a preseason game?
14: No, I think it's totally fair. Like, here's the way I look at the preseason football, because it's really easy to say, preseason sucks. What are you doing? Look, if it's my team, I'm going to watch the entire, almost the entire game. I'm going to watch the Dolphins play in preseason football. I told you last night I watched. Now, albeit I had the Dolphins, was on the smaller TV on mute because I was watching my stories on the big TV in the Zaslow Mansion family room. But I am going to watch the Dolphins game. Now, when it's the NFL regular season, you'll watch any NFL game that is available to you. I will not sit around this afternoon and watch other teams that aren't mine play preseason football.
13: So we can, for what we do, also we can catch up on the highlights, right? I mean, like, so I didn't watch all of Mendoza, but I did watch a super cut of every play.
14: Yeah, I mean,
13: from
14: that.
13: I felt like I got a good sense of it, even though I wasn't watching it live in real time. But I'm curious, at 888-SAY-ESPN, 888-729-3776, from fans, what the rules are for watching your team in the preseason. Because, you know, summer days where I live here in Cleveland, Zaz, are rare. You know, they're a limited number of them, and then at some point the weather is miserable. You can't go outside. I want to take my daughter to the pool today because we have pool passes, which are a very big deal in where I live. If you have access,
14: does anyone have pools at their homes?
13: No,
14: that's not a thing.
13: I mean, sure, if you're like Donovan Mitchell and you make $75 million a year, you might have a pool. Okay. You might have an indoor pool. But in Cleveland, very rare that you have a pool in the backyard. So if you have access, the neighborhood pool in our neighborhood has four water slides. It has a lazy river.
14: Ooh.
13: It has a whirlpool. It's fancy. It's nice, but you can't go very often. We have pool passes today. If I watch the first half and then go to the pool, am I going to be judged?
14: Do you have to pay for those pool passes, or do you have passes because they want to make sure it's not overcrowded?
15: yes, they want to make sure that it's not overcrowded, and I don't want to answer the first question because I'm afraid that it might incriminate me and that I could end up going to jail for how I ended up with these pool passes.
14: So someone's got a contact. Very good. Good for you.
15: Yeah. Okay. So, but the real question is, is it a bad look? Because then I'm going to go to the pool, and then, of course, you know, like you in South Florida, I'm a very big deal in Cleveland, and everybody's going to recognize me when I go to the pool.
14: Of course.
15: And they might say, well, isn't there a Browns game on? How could how could you be as knowledgeable as you are and not be watching
14: this
15: game?
14: No, I think it's okay. No. I think it's okay because it's preseason. Like, it's so not a – like, I could have not watched the Dolphins last night, and I'll be okay at the start of the week when locally I have to talk about the Dolphins game. Like, I didn't have to watch it last night, but I did because I want to, because I enjoy it. I think you can go to your pool time, especially since it's so limited in Cleveland. Right, Rachel? Like, I think it's totally okay.
16: I believe someone told me earlier that there's this thing called a tablet, and you can watch games on your tablet.
15: Well, but not in the pool. This is not the stadium swim at the Circa Sportsbook in Vegas. Like, I got to go in the pool with my kids. I can't just sit by the pool.
14: Yeah, it's not going to have the tab in the lazy river. You can't do that.
16: I mean, I've seen people do it. They sit, and they have their phones, and they're, like, sitting in the lazy river. They got it in the little waterproof pouch, and they're just chilling.
14: Also, you know where people can't doubt you? Here's where people can't doubt you, too. It's, while you cannot do this for an NFL regular season game, totally acceptable to record the Browns preseason game. I'm gonna watch it later.
15: I could watch it tonight, but
14: I
15: would want to then, Zaz, avoid like all of the reporting on what actually happened.
14: Why? It's not a real game. Why?
15: Well, because we have a quarterback competition here. There are real stakes. There's a lot of pressure on Deshaun Watson today as we go into Browns and Bears.
14: Yes, yeah, so you're going to go back and you're going to watch it and formulate your own opinion on how the quarterbacks faced off against each other. It's not like you don't want, like, I understand you don't want spoilers of the score in a regular season game, but we don't care about the score. It's preseason. Go watch the quarterback competition, formulate your own opinion.
15: All right, we were supposed to talk about Dan Orlovsky here, but I think that this segment has totally gone into the fan rules for watching preseason football. Your official rulings, as again, on having people over for like a cookout and food and beer and like a group, like it's a regular season game, is
14: it's
15: what?
14: Fine. It's fine. Yeah, you're getting together with your like. I don't think you're getting together for the preseason game. You're using the preseason game as an excuse to get together.
15: Well, I'm thinking about inviting some people over here for the game, or I could just say, I'm not even going to watch this live, and I could take my daughter to the lazy river not even happening.
14: That's the option I would go with. Considering where you live and what you're telling me, that you never get to go in a pool, I would do that.
15: 888-SAY-ESPN, the number, 888-729-3776. Tom is in North Dakota. What kind of fan are you, Tom? Who's your favorite team?
17: Green Bay Packers.
15: Okay, what's the rule? You played a preseason game earlier this week. Do you have to watch it live? Did you get it on the satellite or on the YouTube TV or whatever? What is the rule watching preseason football for a team?
17: It doesn't matter. It's the preseason. And in your situation, and if you're a Browns fan, I mean, you just might as well put yourself and try to hold your breath underwater.
15: Tom, thanks for the call, I guess.
14: See places like here, I got a pool in the backyard in the Zaslow Mansion, all right? And I got the TV, I got the setup there on the porch. So we could do both at the same time. We could have the Dolphin preseason game on and be in the pool if I wanted.
15: Not in Cleveland. And also, I still have hope for the future of the Browns, and I'm not going to be sticking my head underwater for longer than 25 seconds. Just to be clear, 888-SAY-ESPN. Let's go to Wisconsin where Jeff is standing by, and he's got rules for fan-watching preseason games. What's up, Jeff?
18: Yeah, I definitely don't have a pool. For me, if you're watching a preseason game with buddies and grilling out, all right, that's cool. But if you're watching the game with a friend who's a fan of it, you're against your team, no trash talking. It's preseason. The trash talking has to wait till the regular season.
15: Got it.
18: There's absolutely no need for it. And one more thing, Jonathan Zaslow. Yeah. You know about that land man. Thank you.
14: I don't know about that land man. You know better than to ask me if I know about that land man. I don't like trash talking. I'm okay with you doing trash talking or other people doing trash talking, but
15: being involved in the trash talking,
14: I don't like
15: it. Zaz, I'm going to throw the flag here for a 15-yard penalty on you. You and I once had a on-air feud that involved trash talking between the Cavs and the Miami Heat. What do you mean you don't like trash talking?
14: Well, because
15: you're a good trash talker.
14: Okay, well... It, okay.

0: as an example. If the Browns win the game, you can't text the Bears fan and be like, we gotcha.
1: Have some self-respect.
0: It's a preseason game. You can't be...
1: No.
0: But how do you feel about if that happens in a regular season game or in a playoff scenario where you're not kind?
1: I don't like
0: it. You don't have any sympathy, but you're just talking garbage to try to make the person feel worse.
1: I'm not that kind of friend. And I, believe me, I'm in the minority here. I understand I'm in the minority. I'm not the kind of friend where when my team beats your team in a big game, playoff game, whatever, and then I'm going to send the text message, I'm going to laugh and all that. That doesn't do it for me. I think it's me. I feel bad, essentially, that he feels bad. I don't get joy out of my friend's pain. I think that's right. What I'm saying.
0: Well, with preseason, there's only one thing that could happen in these games today that would actually impact the future of the team, which is... a major injury.
1: Yeah. Right.
0: If you had a choice between winning or staying healthy in the preseason, every coach, every owner, and every fan would say, keep my team healthy and ready to go for September 13th or whenever your team happens to open. 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Rules for watching preseason football continue at 888-729-3776. And one of the most controversial sports... give me a very controversial.
1: Very controversial.
0: He's very controversial. We'll talk about him next.
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0: And all you're doing is basing it off of potential that you think you have. That faction of the fan base is going to be upset no matter when you make the decision. Make the decision sooner rather than later and get down to the business of playing football and getting ready for week one.
1: Be the water buffalo. Run into the storm. Run into the face of adversity. Ian Cunningham, Kevin Stefanski, Matt Ryan. 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

last night. A first down on the first drive of this afternoon's preseason opener against the Chicago Bears. The Browns are moving the chains at Soldier Field. Welcome into game day on ESPN Radio and the ESPN app. The aforementioned Mark Zeno, I'm Mia O'Brien, presented by Progressive Insurance. And look, I don't know about you, Zeno. I feel like, much like the situation up in Minnesota, the Cleveland Browns quarterback situation at this point in time has all but been decided. The same can be said in a different light

0: 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The Betrayal of Shohei Ohtani is presented by Gusto. Speaking of La La Land, we're going back to Cali next on Game Day.
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2: This is Sarah Barshop covering the Rams. The biggest story for the Rams headed into the regular season is the return of Aaron Donald. While the future Hall of Fame defensive tackle hasn't made his final decision about his return, Rams head coach Sean McVay said things are going in the right direction. The question is, what would a return look like? McVay has been clear that Donald only does things if he can go all in. And those around the team expect that if Donald does decide to return, it'll be because he feels like he can still play at the same level as he did when he retired in March 2024.
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0: number did you wear in sports, Brandon?
1: Growing up, I was number 3 in Dale Murphy. 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
2: 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The Kansas City Chiefs.
12: This is Nate Taylor covering the Chiefs. Since training camp began, Patrick Mahomes has been able to participate in all the 11-on-11 reps with his teammates with the first team offense, proving that he is on track to be able to participate and play when the Chiefs open the season on Monday Night Football on September 14th against the Denver Broncos. Mahomes has been accurate, and he's even been a little bit mobile, using rollouts to his left and his right to test the strength in his left knee, the same knee that he had surgically repaired for a torn ACL and LCL. The Chiefs are also also going to use Kenneth Walker quite a bit to start the season.

0: show, the ESPN app. Nia O'Brien, Mark Zeno. 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Before we discuss Mark Zeno's favorite regression to the mean NFL ball club heading into 2026, let's get one more caller in. Our question of the day here on game day: what jersey number did you wear and why, in lieu of Jaden Daniels' cease and desist that was sent to LSU to protect his name, image, and likeness in that all-important number 5 jersey? Daryl from South Carolina has been hanging around for a while. Daryl, appreciate you waiting. What was your jersey number and why was it special to you?
1: Well, thank you for taking the call, and I didn't mind holding on. The show is fantastic, and thank you for all that you do to add to the sports conversation. Well, my number is number 17, and that number is important for me for two reasons. Number one, my mother, and you may or may not believe this, my mother had 18 children, and I was number 17.
0: Awesome.
2: Wow. That is insane.
0: Love that, Daryl. Love that. Daryl, number 17 of 18, and so that became his jersey number. Daryl, we appreciate you hanging on and waiting in line for us to join us here on game day on ESPN Radio. Ben Johnson, the bell of the ball, Mark Zeno. Every top 10 coaches ranking that I've seen compiled from sea to shining sea this offseason has the second year play caller and head man in Chicago amongst their top 10 coaches. My only question is why? Look, I understand he turned the Chicago Bears around, but it's 1 year. I do not see Liam Cohen on any of those lists. Asterisk. I do cover Liam Cohen and the Jacksonville Jaguars on a daily basis. I did not see Sean McVay's name immediately populating in top 10 lists after he turned around the Los Angeles Rams, transitioning from the St. Louis Rams when they won double-digit games in his first year at the helm. And so why? Why is Ben Johnson, for whatever the reason, this one guy that has captivated, if only those who put together these offseason lists this past summer?
2: Well, I mean, I think that naturally after what we saw last year, you add in a number one overall pick at quarterback, a guy with a track record for offense. You know, all these things sort of just feed the narrative that this team is going to take the next step. But I'll remind you again, you know, the natural progression of things in the NFL, you know, is very much so that when you take a step too early, it ends up hurting you more often than not. See the Washington Commanders, who 2 years ago really had no business being in that NFC Championship game. The Lions turned the ball over 5 times on their home field. Did not play Jared Goff at his worst game of the year on an offense, by the way, that was run by Ben Johnson. And you know, scored points out the wazoo. Couldn't put it together on one Sunday afternoon in the NFC divisional round. Commanders go on to get waxed by the Eagles, and all of a sudden, what happens next year? They took it one step too far, too early, and now they're back wondering where they are next and where they go. Some of that returns to quarterback health. But so were the Bears really as good as their record and playoff run, you know, said they were? Remember, they trailed 21-3 in that playoff game. And I'm not taking anything away from them, but the Packers played a big part in why the Bears won that game, i.e., you know, just sort of giving it back to them. So the point simply is that, like, I don't know that they are set to do it again. You talked about the luck that they had in the turnover category last year. Can't expect that to go. I'm not saying the offense, I'm not saying they'd be bad. I'm not saying they're not going to make the playoffs, but there's a difference between winning 12 and 13 games and winning 9 and 10.
0: Especially in that division.
2: Yes.
0: And especially when you won 13 games, but you trailed in the final 2 minutes of how many of those games?
2: Oh, yeah.
0: 7.
2: 4 or 5 of them? Yeah, is that
0: I thought it was 6 or 7.
2: You're right. I mean, but and 4 of those wins they got were against 4 of the worst teams in the league, and the Raiders, the Giants, the Bengals, and I want to say one more. I forget who it was. It was a really bad team that they had.
0: I think it was Washington.
2: Maybe it was Washington. You're right. But the point simply, like, I just don't see them having that sort of good fortune again.
0: Ben Johnson has gone on the record and said that his goal for year 2 is to score more points, the most points in the NFL. Last year, the Chicago Bears were 9th at 25.9 points per game. Earlier this week on the Golics, Mike Golic sounded off on this notion of scoring the most points being a priority.
3: Why do you need to tell people what you want to do or you're going to do when you have the ability to just show them? Just go do it. Just go do it. I mean, go score 38 points a game. Go have a shutout on defense. That's going to do way more talking than you saying this is what you want. As a player, if I'm in that locker room, I know I've heard people say, oh, they're going to be filled with confidence. This is what their coach is saying it out loud. No, would do nothing for me.
0: By the way, the Chicago Bears have scored 27 points, 21 of them, or rather, quick math, 24 of them unanswered in their preseason opener against the Cleveland Browns. That one's in the fourth quarter with 3.5 to play, Zeno.
2: Here's the other part of this thing that maybe Ben Johnson didn't bother to take a look at. If you just take a look at the most points in a single season, the top five teams, 2013 Broncos, 2007 Patriots, 2018 Chiefs, 2024 Lions, 2011 Packers. You know how many Super Bowls those five teams won?
0: Let's go
2: with zero. Because what have we learned in every single postseason? The great defense always beats the great offense in the playoffs. Always. So the point is that scoring the most points is a nice thing to have. It does not equate to winning a Super Bowl, and hasn't. Just like the guy who leads the league in passing every year has never won a Super Bowl in the same year. Okay. I mean, winning games is not always a product of scoring points. It's just not. You have to play on both sides of the ball to be able to do it. And the Bears' defense, again, which was very fortuitous last year and very fortunate to have the turnover battle, the turnover success that they did, but it does not mean that it's going to win. And you can even keep going back. 2012 Patriots, 98 Vikings, 2011 Saints. I mean, these are all teams in the top 10 of scoring in NFL history. None of them won a Super Bowl.
0: Let's sneak one more in. Speaking of putting up numbers, Rex from Seattle, what was your number in under 15 seconds when you played sports and why?
4: I used to work with guys with severe dementia. Even after they couldn't remember their wife anymore, they remembered their high school number.
2: Wow.
0: It's a great way to put a bow on today's episode of Game Day here on ESPN Radio. He's Mark Zeno. I'm Mia O'Brien. We appreciate you hanging out with us on ESPN Radio, the ESPN app, Sirius XM Channel 80. 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
19: I'm Chad Ryder. ESPN's Adam Schefter reporting that the Seahawks have agreed on a four-year, $132 million extension with three-time Pro Bowl cornerback Devin Witherspoon. $101 million of that guaranteed, which makes him the highest-paid corner in NFL history for now. Cardinals head coach Mike LaFleur said today that rookie running back Jeremiah Love will miss next week due to rest of sore ankle. He suffered the injury in Thursday's preseason game against the Raiders. Free agent defensive tackle Foley Fatakasi has signed with the Raiders. He's an eight-year NFL veteran, played the last two seasons with the Texans. NFL preseason action today, late fourth quarter in Buffalo in their first game of their new stadium. Bills leading the Panthers 29-7. Josh Allen played one series, threw for 111 yards and a touchdown pass to Keon Coleman. Bears hammering the Browns 34-10 in the fourth quarter. Cleveland started Deshaun Watson. He went 11 of 15 passing for 126 yards. No turnovers. Shador Sanders with an interception. Caleb Williams didn't start. Case Keenum had two touchdown passes for the Bears. Vikings lead the Giants 13-10. Late in the fourth quarter, Jackson Dart, the touchdown pass to rookie Malachi Fields. On the baseball scoreboard, how about this at Wrigley Field? St. Louis rookie Joshua Baez has hit three home runs in his first three major league at-bats. He's knocked in five, and the Cardinals lead the Cubs 6-3 in the sixth inning. One final score, White Sox over the Tigers 4-3. In golf, third round of the St. Jude Championship, Sam Bird, Scotty Scheffler tied for the lead at 11-under.
20: Hey, it's Evan Cohen. 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
5: The Minnesota Vikings have made a quarterback decision that surprised nobody. They've named Kyler Murray as their new starting quarterback.
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12: 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Up and excitement right now in Minnesota. 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I'm Tim Donnelly, David Dennis Jr. here as well. Once you name your quarterback, if you're a head coach, I do think your brain switches a little bit, right? It goes from, hey, the number one thing I have to do is figure out who's going to be calling the plays for my offense. And then once you do that, all right, now it's on me. Right now that I've made the decision, I've got to put together this team. I got to finish the recipe and make sure that we win games because, like, I have my guy, especially when they're two such different skill sets as J.J. McCarthy and Kyler Murray, where, you know, you don't know who you're customizing the offense to. Mm-hmm. So now that Kyler is the guy, how much pressure is on somebody like Kevin O'Connell, who just a year ago we were talking about as a QB offensive guru whisperer, and now that Minnesota shakeup has everybody maybe questioning him and looking at him a different way?
13: I think we put a little bit too much on Kevin O'Connell as the quarterback whisperer. There is, I don't know where we got this notion from, and it didn't start with Kevin O'Connell, but we kind of got this thing that this dude just can, like, Frankenstein a quarterback. It does, like, coaches generally cannot do that. Like, there are coaches who can scheme up good offenses, who can hide flaws, who can maximize your quarterback. But because Sam Darnold played well in Kevin O'Connell and, again, went on to play well for Seattle, there's this idea that he just molded some person out of clay like Wonder Woman,

0: and like made them into a quarterback. That's not how it works, right? And so I think that if Kyler Murray goes out there and is not good and they lose a bunch of games, I'm not sure how I would blame Kevin O'Connell for not whispering enough into his ear to make him a better quarterback.
1: You've hit on one of my, like, I don't know, it's like a pet peeve in sports where we develop a new term and then all of a sudden it runs rampant. It happened with game manager. Yeah, it happens with quarterback guru or quarterback whisperer. It's almost, if I were a coach and people started calling me a quarterback whisperer, I would be like funding or hiring PR firms to go, no. Let me be known as anything else.
0: Right.
1: Because there is no such thing. And the reason why I say that is, like, sure, did he really, really help the rehabilitation project of Sam Darnold? Absolutely. Did he work pretty well with Nick Mullins for a 3-4 week stretch? Yep. I don't know how much credit we give him for Daniel Jones' glow up with the Colts. I know he spent like, you know, 6 weeks in Minnesota, but I don't know if that was the reset that we credit for it. But every player is different. Mm. You might be a Sam Darnold whisperer and not be a Kyler Murray whisperer, yeah. Right? Every single player is different. It's, you know, the best coaches, I'm here in North Carolina, so Coach K gets quoted a lot. Mike Krzyzewski will say, like, I don't coach everybody the same.
0: Right.
1: Like, I don't go like, oh, cool, this worked for Christian Laettner, and then I was set. I just had a playbook. I just did everything I did for Christian Laettner for 50 years, and look at that, I'm going in the Hall of Fame. Right. Like, you have to find the things that work for each player. So I'm a big fan of Kevin O'Connell as a play caller. I think he is a very good offensive schemer, and I think that will continue to be the main thing that he does. It's on Kyler Murray for Kyler Murray to play well, right? There has to be a connection there. They have to work together. But I, if I'm the Vikings, there's no shot I'm putting any kind of pressure on Kevin O'Connell as far as jobs, other than I want you to win as many games as you can because it is your job.
0: Yeah, I mean, when he had a decent quarterback at Sam Darnold, the team was good. You know, I just generally, this is one of my things in the NFL. Like, I generally don't believe in firing a coach who does well when you have a good quarterback and does not do well when you have a bad quarterback, and then you fire him for not doing well when he does a bad, like, you, because when you, there's, you know, what you said about the quarterback whisperer, don't call me that. It's almost like telling people you got a raise right before y'all go to dinner, because, like, now we're going to look at you and be like, can you pick up the bill, right? And when you say you're the quarterback whisperer, they're going to say, great, we can give you a crappy quarterback and tell you to fix it. Not that Kyler Murray is a crappy quarterback, but we can just give you the crumbs of quarterbacks and not worry about that, because you can whisper him to a victory or to a good season when that might not necessarily be the case. Like, when you have it, like, show me what you do with a good quarterback, and if you cannot get over the hump with a good quarterback, then let's talk.
1: And also, I want to point out, they went 9-8 last year,
0: right,
1: with a combination of J.J. McCarthy, who did not impress, Carson Wentz, who was playing through injuries, and Max Brosmer, who probably looked worse than the other two, and they still went 9-8. There were only two teams in the NFL that went above 500, didn't make the playoffs, and they were just in a tough division, and it happens. Like, he did put together, you know, the Bill Parcells analogy on, you know, if you want me to cook the meal, you got to let me pick the groceries.
0: Yeah.
1: Like, you gave him some not great ingredients last year, and it maybe wasn't a 3-star Michelin meal, but it was, like, it was pretty solid. Like, I left full. I cleaned my plate. 9-8 in the NFL is hard, and it becomes way more difficult if you're rotating through quarterbacks that are all underwhelming.
0: Yeah, and that speaks to sort of a bigger point that I'm interested in, like, that NFC North. You have four teams with high expectations. At least two of those teams are going to be looking at their coaches funny. But there's, like, all four of those teams can't make the playoffs, and all four of those teams have expectations of doing at least that, right? And two, you know, by playing the odds, maybe three teams make it, but I'm not sure when you got an NFC West over there too, that's got teams that are going to make it. So when you look at it, two of those coaches are going to be, well, you know, like, Ben Johnson's not going to be in the hot seat, I don't think. He just got there, and you know, but two of those coaches, we're going to be looking at them and saying, hey, man, how good are you really at your job? And it's not even, it's mostly just about the fact of what the competition is.
1: At the beginning of last year, both Dan Campbell and Kevin O'Connell were kind of like the cat's meow when it comes to coaches. And they both missed the playoffs because they were in that, that really, really tough division. The other thing that comes down to is who picked McCarthy. That's a big question. So let's go to Chris Canty, unsportsmanlike, saying it is a huge indictment on O'Connell and the Vikings that they're even in this position having drafted J.J. McCarthy.
2: I thought there would be more of a battle when it came to who's going to be QB1 in Minnesota coming into this season, and it just didn't work out that way. And it's an indictment on everybody that has fingerprints on the decision to draft J.J. McCarthy in 2024 with the top 10 pick, taking him over Bo Nix. Everybody that had a voice in that room that picked J.J. over Bo Nix is on the hot seat right now as far as I'm concerned. The only question is, how much of a hand did head coach Kevin O'Connell have in all of it?
1: I agree that's a question. If he was standing on the table for J.J. McCarthy and saying, you know, I'll put my reputation on it, that changes all of this. I don't know if we'll ever get that that info, but that would change things.
0: I know we are going to get a bunch of people saying that it wasn't their decision. Like, we're going to get a lot of people who say, I don't know. It wasn't me. Somebody else made that decision. Like, we're not going to get anybody who says, I take responsibility for that. And generally, when you have a situation where people are asked to take responsibility for a pick, it ain't go the way you thought it was going to go.
1: Yeah, they're all saying, I wanted Bo Nix. I don't know. I don't know who wanted J.J. McCarthy. That's not who I wanted. Speaking of teams that have their quarterbacks, coming up, Rams versus Chiefs has kicked off. The dynasty versus the favorite. What does a successful season look like for each of them? That's next. This is Primetime on ESPN Radio, the ESPN app, and Sirius XM Channel 80.
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12: I'm Chad Ryder, three-time Pro Bowl quarterback Devin Witherspoon, and the Seahawks have agreed on a four-year, $132 million extension, reports ESPN's Adam Schefter. The contract includes more than $101 million guaranteed money, makes Witherspoon the highest-paid cornerback in NFL history. The defending Super Bowl champs, the Seahawks, open their season tonight, hosting the Cowboys. Preseason action right now. The Saints have a 7-0 lead on the Jaguars. First quarter in New Orleans. Rams in front of the Chiefs, 3-0 in the first. Justin Fields getting the start at quarterback in Kansas City. Three games have gone final, and Buffalo opening up their new stadium, and Josh Allen playing well in his preseason opener.
13: Allen back under center, first and goal from the 9. Late motion from Palmer, fakes the handoff, rolling right, pressure coming, Allen avoids the pressure, throws, looking in the end zone to Keon Coleman for the touchdown! Agent Zero with a 9-yard touchdown reception for the first touchdown in Highmark Stadium history.
12: Call on 97 Rock. Josh Allen played just one series, went 6 of 8 for 111 yards in that touchdown pass. Those clobber the Panthers 29-14. Bears win their preseason opener, hammering the Browns 34-10. Cleveland rookie first-rounder Casey Concepcion with a 14-yard touchdown run. Vikings over the Giants 13-10. Jackson Dart with a touchdown pass. In baseball, Cardinals rookie Joshua Baez has homered in his first three big league at-bats. Cardinals lead the Cubs 8-3 in the 8th at Wrigley. White Sox defeated the Tigers 4-4.
3: Hey, it's Evan Cohen. 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
16: This is Nate Taylor covering the Chiefs. Since training camp began, Patrick Mahomes has been able to participate in all the 11-on-11 reps with his teammates with the first-team offense, proving that he is on track to be able to participate and play when the Chiefs open the season on Monday Night Football on September 14th against the Denver Broncos. Mahomes has been accurate, and he's even been a little bit mobile, using rollouts to his left and his right to test the strength in his left knee, the same knee that he had surgically repaired for a torn ACL and LCL. The Chiefs are also going to use Kenneth Walker quite a bit to start the season, and the two former Super Bowl MVPs have been able to work with one another on screen passes. Patrick Mahomes believes he'll be ready for week one, and he has made it his mission this offseason. The only question now is whether the Chiefs will let Patrick Mahomes play in the preseason as a warm-up for that September 14th game against the Denver Broncos.
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1: Spoiler alert, the Chiefs will not be playing Patrick Mahomes in today's preseason game against the Rams, and both teams actually keeping just about every starter out of the action in this one. This is primetime on ESPN Radio, the all-new ESPN app, SiriusXM Channel 80, and TuneIn, presented by Progressive Insurance. Hit us up at 1-888-729-3776. That's 1-888-SAY-ESPN. I'm Tim Donnelly, David Dennis Jr. here as well. And that action is going on just about the end of the first quarter. Kansas City, L.A. Rams. Rams lead 3-0 in the preseason. But I don't know if there are two teams in the NFL that care less about the preseason than these two, because it's all about what they can do maybe not even in the regular season, the postseason, when you're judging these legacy teams. David, let's go there. Starting with the Kansas City Chiefs, what does this season mean for them? So many legacies are 100% secured, so it's not like, you know, will Andy Reid make the Hall of Fame? But does this year have an impact on the way we look at the Kansas City Chiefs?
0: I think it looks at it, it makes us look at the way that they're going to move forward as a dynasty. Are they going to continue and have like a Spurs like once every other year or every couple years where you get, or is this really Brady Patriots where you have a long gap between coming back to the promised land? Like, I think that is where we're going to see here. Like, we're going to learn about Patrick Mahomes and what he looks like coming back. We're going to look like how much they're going to need to retool to be, get back to that spot. They may, you know, I long ago said I'm not rooting against or not betting against the Chiefs until they lose. And I will see if that holds up or if just, hey, it's going to take a few years for them to get back.
1: I think you hit the nail on the head with the Patriots analogy. Mm-hmm. We called the Patriots dynasty. There were really only two people there for both ends of it, right? It was Brady and Belichick. They turned over the roster in the middle there. You know, it's not like Richard Seymour and Ty Law were winning them with Gronk and Edelman. These are completely different beasts. So I think it means a lot for Travis Kelce and Chris Jones and some of these core guys, because if it's obvious that first wave is done, they're going to have to start working to build a different team around Andy Reid and Patrick Mahomes. Speaking of Travis Kelce, he spoke to the media, and it's always worthy of hearing what Travis Kelce has to say. Here's how he feels about his guy, Patrick Mahomes.
17: Everybody knows I love that guy. That's a brother to me. I'm so proud of the way he handled adversity from last year to right now. You see him enjoying the game, competing at a high level, not thinking about the knee. And he's playing his tail off right now and leading us is the biggest thing. Is when you get your leaders out there, your best players out there, and they're setting the tone, setting the standard of the team. As long as one five's out there doing that, man, we're going to be a good football team.
1: 1-5. Not out there in the preseason, obviously coming back from the significant injury. What are your expectations for Mahomes this year, particularly earlier this year?
0: I actually would not be opposed to them sitting him for a few weeks. I mean, if you look at the beginning of their schedule, it's kind of light. The Chiefs schedule first 4 or 5 games, I believe, not too tough. I think there's a world in which the Chiefs could be 3-2, 4-1 out the gate without Mahomes risking some of that injury. But if he feels ready to go, they can absolutely be come out early. Let's see, I don't have the schedule in front of me. But, yeah, they have...
1: I've got it right here. We have Denver, Indianapolis, Miami, and Vegas, then a bye week.
0: Yeah.
1: So Denver obviously is going to be that's the Monday, September 14th, all eyes, two good teams. Once you get beyond that, though, there's a dip. Indianapolis, some people believe in it. I might not be one of them. Miami and Vegas, I don't know if anybody believes in them to be a huge test.
0: Yeah, you can come out 3-1 going into a bye week, and you can have a fully healthy Patrick Mahomes. Because I'm as good as he looks, Denver is not somebody you want to go out there without when you're not 100%. And you definitely don't want to be out there getting hit by those guys at Denver.
1: If they need an example of a team that had all kinds of questions about their quarterback's health and it didn't matter at all because he showed up and played great, look no further than the team they're playing right now in the preseason a season ago. The LA Rams, they had a heck of a question about Matt Stafford's back last year. So let's go ahead and transition over to the Rams side of things. 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
20: This is Sarah Barshop covering the Rams. The biggest story for the Rams headed into the regular season is the return of Aaron Donald. While the future Hall of Fame defensive tackle hasn't made his final decision about his return, Rams head coach Sean McVay said things are going in the right direction. The question is, what would a return look like? McVay has been clear that Donald only does things if he can go all in. And those around the team expect that if Donald does decide to return, it'll be because he feels like he can still play at the same level as he did when he retired in March 2020.
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1: The Rams, once again, a team that is going to be judging this season by how well they play in the postseason. But if there is something interesting in their game today against the Chiefs in the preseason, Stetson Bennett got the start at quarterback, meaning first-rounder Ty Simpson, first-round rookie, came off the bench. He is now into the game 1-for-2 with 7 yards thus far. We'll monitor that situation because there's a little bit of a competition for the backup quarterback. And they'll be behind Matt Stafford, who, as I said, last preseason, the back was acting up. He was going into the super cold hyperbaric chambers. I don't remember what they were called. But he obviously figured it out, was healthy enough to come back and have an MVP season. And now you add Myles Garrett, you add higher expectations. This is one of the rare teams that feels truly Super Bowl or bust going into a season.
0: That was such a cruel sound that brought us into this. that was such a mean thing to do to the rest of the league, is that when we're talking about the Rams, the entire lead-in was, oh yeah, they may be adding one of the most terrifying defenders ever to their team. That's not fair. That's mean. That's cruel. And I'm sorry to the rest of the league for having to hear that.
1: And it's not like they're adding it without already. They've already added one of the most fearsome defensive players NFL history in Myles Garrett. The true way is they might add another of the, I mean, I don't even know how many you want to go down, two or three, four most fearsome defenders of a generation. Yeah. Like they might be adding another one of those because they've already added one in Myles Garrett, who is as, you know, circled on the depth chart, or sorry, on the scouting report as any defensive player in the NFL.
0: Yeah, I mean, this is, I kind of didn't think we would see a super team in the NFL anymore just because of the way that cap space works and hard caps and all that. This feels like a super team. I'm not saying that they're a lock to win it all, but I mean, who wouldn't have them as their favorites right now?
1: The crazy part is, the stars get talked about a lot, right? Matt Stafford, Puka Nacua, Devontae Adams, and the defensive players we've already mentioned. There are some really good, like, next players. Like, I'm a big Cameron Kitchens fan at safety.
0: And
1: he's never, like, he's just never going to be mentioned with the other names that are on this roster. And you keep looking. Byron Young is a really, really good player that wins NFL. Like, he's a nationally recognized player, but he's, you know, eighth. If this were a movie, he's not even having his name on the poster because, you know, he's in a movie with Denzel and, name the stars. Leonardo DiCaprio and Matthew McConaughey. I don't know who your stars are, right? They're all there. So it's a top-to-bottom roster that's really exciting. I do believe that, like, the salary cap is going to come due at some point, and the fact that they never use their draft picks is going to come due at some point. But for right now, you just look at that roster and go, goodness gracious, somebody's going to have to play against that team.
0: Why haven't Denzel and Leonardo DiCaprio done a movie together?
1: I've asked that a lot.
0: It feels like it should happen, right?
1: It feels like it should, and it should be like a movie where it's almost two movies, and then they don't cross over till the end.
0: Yeah,
1: you know
0: like
1: what
0: Heat,
1: I mean? Like in
0: Heat,
1: that's
0: where
1: the
0: they
1: big
0: only have
1: wow.
0: two, where they only have two scenes together, right?
1: Yep. Because they can each carry every scene by themselves, but the scenes where they're together, you know, small doses because it's too electric.
0: Yeah.
1: But that's kind of like Aaron Donald and Myles Garrett, if we're being real.
0: Yeah.
1: It's like, it's good when they're by themselves. I'm going to go watch the movie. But if you put them together, you know, I might have to clear it out, watch it back to back on a Saturday, get a babysitter, the whole thing.
0: I'm sure a lot of teams are wishing that they don't interact in any scenes together.
1: True. Just to keep them fresh for the playoffs. They're like alternating series.
0: Yeah.
1: This is Primetime on ESPN Radio. 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

0: This is Primetime on ESPN Radio, the all-new ESPN app, SiriusXM Channel 80, and tune in. I'm Tim Donnelly with David Dennis Jr. David, before we get started, I have to let you, we're going to do some programming of the show live on air.
1: Okay. Right.
0: You know that the here on ESPN, we've been doing this Rank'em series over the last few weeks and months, where you're giving your top five on a whole bunch of things.
1: Yeah.
0: We're going to have to change that to top six. Out of respect for Jaden Daniels, we don't want to use the number five anymore. We're just going to go top six or top four, which sounds ridiculous, except for the fact that there are like 900 million better jokes about not using the number five on the internet right now, because apparently Jaden Daniels is getting the lawyers involved because he doesn't like that someone at LSU is using the number five. DJ Pickett, a LSU defensive back, is going to be wearing the jersey number that Jaden Daniels thinks is reserved all for him. Again, this is Prime Time. Go ahead and hit us up, 1-888-729-3776 or 1-888-SAY-ESPN. As we utilize one of our colleagues, Amber Wilson, host of Amber and Ian, who is also has a law background, we're going to dive into it, but Jaden Daniels has issued a cease and desist to LSU. And for more details on what that means, here's Amber.
2: The letter that his lawyer wrote, the cease and desist that they sent 10 days ago to LSU, has nothing to do with a jersey number. It's simply accusing LSU of exploiting Jaden Daniels' name, image, and likeness long after the expiration of their agreement. That's it, period. Nothing to do with the number five. And what I think maybe happened in the interim of time between them receiving that letter and when the public found out about it is LSU had time to sort of craft this narrative that has gone wild about Jaden Daniels being very upset. And then unfortunately, you had a family spokesperson, not Jaden Daniels, give a statement to ESPN, admits all this when seemingly ESPN reached out to the family, that said the family did feel disrespected by the fact that DJ Pickett is wearing number five this season. But at the crux of this is a legal dispute that has nothing whatsoever to do with number five. And honestly, it's wildly interesting for the ramifications it could have for college football.
0: So it sounds like there's really two conversations. There's the one that has led to the memes, which is he's upset somebody's wearing number five. And also, he's pressing LSU as a former business partner who's continuing to benefit from his name, image, and likeness.
1: Yeah. Yeah. I mean, this is how these things work out. Like we can make the jokes. The jokes are funny. The internet is jokes are, you know, better than reality, right? And at the same time, this is what big corporations do. LSU is a big corporation. This is what big corporations do, which is they make your lawsuits look silly by creating a narrative. And the perfect example of this is we've all heard the story of, well, somebody had to put, McDonald's had to put their, it's too hot on the coffee because some idiot burned herself on the coffee, right? Not knowing it's too hot. Well, the story is a little bit more complex than that, right? Like there had been complaints. She'd been complaining. There had been some issues with the coffee. It was bigger than that. But when a corporation gets their hands on a narrative, they make it look a certain way. So McDonald's makes it look like, oh, some idiot kept burning themselves on our coffee, which you know coffee should be hot. But it's deeper than that. And then LSU, of course, gets to go, Jaden Daniels hates the number, wants to own the number five, all these things, which as Amber laid out, it's not really about that. So we can have internet jokes, but also I think we can also recognize that the name, image, and likeness stuff that's going on in college is still has a lot to get worked out.
0: It has a lot to get worked out, and I think that's where it's easier to believe for me that a former athlete who has an ego, which most, by the way, quarterbacks and athletes do, who sees that they haven't used number nine for Joe Burrow, it's easier for me to believe that that is something that would upset him, and thus he would start kind of lashing out at his former college. It's easier to believe that than it is to believe just that somebody who played college is upset that that college is using his name, image, and likeness, because, I mean, up until a few years ago, not like you didn't get paid for actually being there and playing the sport. So we've definitely not complained about not getting paid after they've left and after that, like you're out doing something else. So it is, you know, when any of these things, you got to pick your side. it's difficult for me to end on Jaden Daniels' side just because I'm like, no, the college helped you get where you've been. If they want to benefit from the things you did while wearing their uniform, I think that's kind of fair. But obviously he's arguing, and you know, days ago, weeks ago almost, he filed this, or his lawyer filed this, saying, no, you know, my name, image, and likeness is mine, and you have to stop using it. That's like, it's a new world of college and professional sports, and I'm not used to it yet, so it's just hard for me to believe these conversations are happening.
1: This is a little bit of a tangent, but this happened last. I was doing Fred and Harry with Goldhammer, and I realized, I always knew this. I have a total blank spot when it comes to jersey numbers. I can't tell you anybody's jersey number, like, that is other than like the five most important people in the world. Like, you, the iconic ones, sure, I could do that. But if, like, I don't know, LeBron James or like Draymond Green went out on the court, mm-hmm. and they slapped the number 57 on his jersey, I'd be like, something's mm-hmm. wrong here, but I would not immediately be able to pinpoint. I think
0: like those magazines spot the difference, and you'd be going, right. I don't know what it is.
1: I don't know what it is. This is like a maybe a me thing. I'm thinking it's probably a me thing because all of my colleagues think this is absolutely ridiculous. I couldn't tell you anybody's jersey number right now. I'm clearly at the games, watching the games, talking to people. Mm-hmm. Don't even look at the jersey number. Don't even think twice about it.
0: I think on my show that I host here in North Carolina every single afternoon, we actually have a game that we play called the numbers game, where I say a player's name and a team, and they have to give me the jersey number, and there's times and there's prizes, and you got to go quick. I can tell you there are differences among sports, mm-hmm. Because, right, sports that have a helmet, people are much better with jersey numbers than not, because you can just look at their face and know who it is. Uh-huh. Sports that move quickly, you get to use, like, it's, I've done like stupid amounts of thinking about this because of this game. But there are some that are incredible, and there are some sports fans that just have absolutely no interest in it. Either way, I can tell you this for sure. I played college football. Certain players get absolutely connected to numbers.
1: Oh yeah, absolutely.
0: They get jewelry with their numbers, tattoos with their numbers. Given, you know, I know at least one, and this is a friend of a friend who gave their child their middle name of gave them the middle name of a number. Like, there's some real, real diehard stuff going on there. So it's a
1: what was your thing?
0: It
1: with
0: means
1: the number?
0: Something to players.
1: What was your number first of all? What was your thing?
0: Well, first of all, I was number 9 by the time I was playing, but I started as a walk-on.
1: Okay.
0: So my first couple of years, I had numbers given to me and taken from me left and right. So I've worn a whole bunch. But I do remember the first time I was put on scholarship and I ended up playing. I do remember them finally saying, like, here you go. You get to pick a number. And it was a big deal for me. So, like, numbers matter. I see where Jaden Daniels is upset. What I don't see is why you get the lawyers involved. That's the next question. Coming up, our quarterback battle check-in. We check them all out. See what's going on in preseason and more. Of course, this is Primetime on ESPN Radio, the ESPN app, as well as SiriusXM Channel 80. Don't go anywhere.
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0: I'm Chad Ryder. Devin Witherspoon is now the highest paid cornerback in NFL history after agreeing on a 4-year extension worth $132 million with the Seahawks. $101 million guaranteed, reports ESPN's Adam Schefter. Witherspoon has made the Pro Bowl in each of his first 3 NFL seasons with Seattle. On the NFL preseason scoreboard, the Rams and Chiefs are tied at 3 in the second quarter. Saints have a 7-6 lead on the Jaguars' second quarter in New Orleans. Finals from earlier, Browns matching up with the Bears in Chicago, and Shedeur Sanders seeing action for Cleveland.
13: 3rd and 13, they're on their own 49-yard line. Shedeur back to throw. Here comes the pressure. Hit as he throws, lofting over the middle. Florio's got it at the Bears 22. Luke Florio to the sideline, and down at the 13. Shedeur faced the pressure, took a hit, and found Florio for a gain of 36, and the Browns are in the red zone.
0: Call on 850 ESPN Cleveland. Shedeur Sanders backed up Deshaun Watson today. 6 of 11 passing for 79 yards, no touchdowns and a pick. No Caleb Williams for the Bears. He didn't play. And Chicago handles Cleveland 34-10. Vikings over the Giants 13-10. Jackson Dart, a touchdown pass to rookie Malachi Fields. Veteran Jamal Adams carted off the field with a right knee injury in his Minnesota preseason debut. The Bills rolled the Panthers 29-14. Josh Allen with a touchdown pass to Keon Coleman. In baseball, St. Louis rookie Joshua Baez hit 3 home runs in his first 3 major league at-bats. And the Cardinals defeat the Cubs 8-4 at Wrigley. Yankees and Blue Jays tied at 1 in the 7th in Toronto.
14: Hey, this is Rich Eisen. Coming up on Monday, we review the entire weekend of preseason action. And the 4-down series settles on the Philadelphia Eagles. That's Monday's Rich Eisen Show on Disney+, the ESPN app, and ESPN Radio.
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9: This is Mike DiRocco covering the Jaguars. Liam Cohen got Trevor Lawrence to play at an MVP level in the back half of last season. For the Jaguars to repeat as AFC South champs, Cohen needs Lawrence to do something that he has yet to do in his career, play consistently well for a full season. Lawrence isn't learning a new offense or changing his footwork, and he now has a deeper understanding of the offense, a calmer mind, and a better connection with his receivers. Cohen sparked Lawrence's surge by convincing him to let it rip, and the results were dynamic. If Lawrence does it again, the Jaguars may finally reach the playoffs in consecutive seasons for the first time since 1998 and 1999.
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10: 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I'm Tim Donnelly, David Dennis Jr. here as well. The Jags are fascinating to me. Liam Cohen is one of the soup du jours, the flavors of the day at head coach, because of what he was able to do with Trevor Lawrence last year. The glow-up. I guess we'll start there, David. Was the glow up real? Was it smoke and mirrors, or are the Jags just that level of offense now led by Trevor Lawrence?
11: I think so, but I also think that there is another level that Trevor Lawrence is going to have to go for them to, you know, be that Super Bowl type of contender. Like, there is a crop of guys in the league right now, the second tier guys, and I'm wondering where the leap is. I think Trevor Lawrence is there, Jordan Love, CJ Stroud. I think those are the guys. The Chargers QB Herbert. I think
10: Justin Herbert.
11: I think those guys, when I think about, all right, who's going to

0: make the superstar turn that can get you, you know, to that next level. I think Trevor Lawrence is still in that batch, and I think he has another level he can go to.
1: So, just to be clear, are you saying there is another level that is possible, or are you predicting that there is another level that he will achieve? Is this saying he will, or just that it's something that is within the range of possibilities?
0: Well, two things. It is within the range of possibilities, but it's necessary, I think, if we're going to talk about, like, the Jaguars, with all the talent they have, I don't think that they are good enough to sort of win with a quarterback that can't, you know, single-handedly or carry you to a couple of those games or be somebody you can count on in the clutch in the playoffs. I just think that Trevor Lawrence is just one of those guys that you kind of need that extra something from.
1: Well, you ready for a very strange name drop? We have a piece of audio here from my middle school classmate and teammate. We went to the same school, played football and basketball together. Manti Te'o, who's now on NFL Network, good morning football. Manti talked about Trevor Lawrence having more to prove than anyone. Here's Manti with the breakdown.
2: I really think that Trevor Lawrence has the most to prove, because what he did last year and what the Jaguars did last year, going 13-4, winning the AFC South, the guy was tied for the second most rushing yards by a touchdown by a quarterback than Josh Allen. Mm-hmm. He had the third most total TDs in the NFL behind MVP Matthew Stafford and Josh Allen. That's the type of caliber quarterback that he can be. That's the type of quarterback that the Jaguars were hoping he'd become coming out of Clemson. Now, can he do it again?
1: Can he do it again? David Dennis Jr. says it's not about can he do that again. It's can he do better than what he did last year for Trevor Lawrence.
0: Yeah, it's not. It's also not can he. It's he needs to. He has to. It is essential for Trevor Lawrence to take that leap if the Jaguars want to go where they, you know, where they hope to be.
1: The Jags, they're currently in the preseason playing against the Saints. Matter of fact, the Saints have the lead as we get towards halftime, 16-6. Trevor Lawrence not playing in that one. Quite a few of the movers and shakers for the Jags and Saints not playing in this one. But as we transition to the opponent, primetime is presented by Progressive Insurance. 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The Saints maybe didn't have the full package put together last year, but there was a point in time where they had the similar vibes of the Jags, where everyone's going, oh, is this real? Is this something new here? Can Tyler Shuck and Chris Olave, can that team sustain the second half of last year? Or, I'll ask the same question, level up in the way that you were expecting Trevor to?
0: Oh, man. So I am a Saints fan, traditionally. Grew up a Saints fan.
1: I like that. Put your biases on Front Street. Yeah, you got the whole history logged in your memory.
0: Yeah, got it in there. Being in Atlanta, it's great because you get to make fun of the Falcons for never having won a Super Bowl and the 28-3 and all that stuff, and it's great. As a Saints fan, though, somebody who, you know, grew up rooting for them, when you see Tyler Shuck, like, the guy's got weapons. The guy's got an arm, too. I mean, I think that this offense can be a little surprised, and I also think that these guys, like, that NFC South division is anybody's ballgame. Like, anybody get, I'm you know, I know you're in Carolina. I know the Panthers kind of backdoored their way into that thing last year, you know, with division wins, but it was really surprising to me. I thought the Falcons were going to win the division. This season, I think it's even tighter with who's going to actually come out of that division.
1: I agree, by the way. I've said on my show covering the Panthers, I think every team in the South Division there has between 20% and 30% chance of winning the division. Like, it's not, maybe not 25-25, 25-25, but it's pretty darn close. When I look at the Saints, you're right. To me, this is a very clean evaluation of Tyler Shuck, where they look at him and say, you've got your wide receivers. I like Juwan Johnson as a tight end. Yeah. We brought in Etienne, or Achan, excuse me, formerly known as Etienne, at running back. Like, either you're going to do enough to make us go, boom, we got our guy, or there's a very, very talented 2027 draft class of quarterbacks coming up, and we're going to draft one and have a nice little incubator to drop them into because of all these weapons we've assembled for you.
0: And also, there's a lot of quarterbacks, some big-time quarterbacks that may may be on the move from their current teams too. Like I would not be surprised if, because just like we talked about the NFC North, somebody in the NFC South is going to have a deeply depressing season. It's an unexpected season, unexpected losses. And I would not be surprised if one of those big time QBs that are coming down 27 ends up in the NFC South somewhere.
1: Maybe a couple of them.
0: Yeah.
1: Coming up, a top 10 point guard of all time retired. That means we're making top 10 point guard lists, and it's taken over ESPN Radio. At least one of them has. There's some conversations that it obviously draws to our attention. We're going to have that conversation next. This is Primetime on ESPN Radio, the ESPN app, as well as SiriusXM Channel 80.
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15: John Ryder, three-time Pro Bowl cornerback Devin Witherspoon, and the Seahawks have agreed on a four-year, $132 million extension, reports ESPN's Adam Schefter. The contract includes more than $101 million in guaranteed money. He's now the highest-paid corner in NFL history, and the Seahawks in their preseason opener tonight, the defending champs hosting the Cowboys. on the preseason scoreboard. We're at the half at Arrowhead. Chiefs and Rams tied at 6. Kansas City rookie quarterback Garrett Nussmeier out of LSU, 12 of 16, 94 yards passing. Zach Wilson, a touchdown pass for New Orleans. The Saints lead the Jaguars 17-6 late in the second quarter. Josh Allen had a touchdown pass in his only series. The Bills trounced the Panthers 29-14. Bears no problem with the Browns 34-10. Vikings over the Giants 13-10. Veteran Jamal Adams carted off the field with a right knee injury in his Minnesota preseason debut. The baseball, and they're in the eighth in Toronto. The Blue Jays, who run 7-10, lead the Yankees 2-1. Alejandro Kirk with an RBI single. Charles Mackey with a go-ahead RBI double in the seventh. Final scores, and what a day for Cardinals rookie outfielder. What a debut.
16: The pitch. He swings, and he hits it high. Deep to center field. That's back. That's a goner. The first swing in the big leagues. How about that? Joshua Baez goes yard. All Pete Crow Armstrong could do was turn around and wave it goodbye to the bleachers.
15: Cardinals radio Joshua Baez homered in his first three major league at-bats.
3: Hey, it's your resident Super Bowl champ Chris Candy coming on Monday. My former team, the Giants, have a new head coach. But will they need a new quarterback after this season? 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

0: They're not going to be a good team this year. I think that that's pretty evident. I know it's not overreacting to one game in the preseason. The quarterback play that we'd seen throughout training camp, there's a reason it's still going on right now, the battle, because there's not anybody that stood out to the point where they've been able to win the job. I asked Deshaun Watson this on the field after the game. I said, Todd Monken told us it's going to be a quarterback battle as long as you two are sharing first team reps. Have you done enough in your mind to become QB1? And his answer wasn't a flat out yes. That's the crazy part. Like, to me, if you are a competitor, if you are somebody who wants that job and truly believes it, you said, yes, I put my best foot forward every single day. I deserve to be QB1. He said, I don't know. And, you know, there's a big part of this quarterback competition that hinges on next week's game. They have the Bills at home, and that's going to be Shedeur Sanders' first chance to start because Deshaun got one this week. But there really wasn't much. I mean, Deshaun Watson's first game action in 22 months, I do think you have to put that into context. It's his first time, live game action, live game speed, pass rushers on another team going at him. Granted, the starters weren't playing, but it was a step in the right direction for him. 11 of 15, 126 yards. Yes, he had the strip sack fumble, but he did lead two scoring drives in six drives that he had total on the afternoon. It's a start, but it's not leaving you feel really confident. Okay, it's solved. They still have time, which is good for them, but I don't know if it's going to yield an answer where you're feeling super confident in who the quarterback's going to be at all in Cleveland this year.
1: Courtney Cronin, ESPN Chicago Bears reporter. Courtney, a couple minutes here. I hope that there's a lot of rumors and there's a lot of mixing it up online. So try to sort it through for us. What is the update on you potentially like changing your commute to having to drive into Indiana when you're covering the Chicago Bears?
0: This is a topic that never goes away. We've been talking about it now in some variation for 3.5 years. And once again, We're talking about where the Bears Stadium is going to be. This week, they tell us, George McCaskey, Kevin Warren, that the sole focus is on building in Hammond, Indiana, that the conversations with Illinois lawmakers have been minimal. Yet, that happens on a Thursday, and then reportedly Roger Goodell, the NFL commissioner, is privately meeting with lawmakers in Illinois on Friday. So make that make sense. If it's not a leverage play, then what is that? This is a saga that until the Bears get told a final hard no from the state of Illinois, I think they're going to keep trying to push, because if the offer was that good from Indiana, they would have been gone by now. They've had this offer on the table from Indiana, tax certainty, $1 billion in incentives for moving there. They'll help with the construction around the stadium, which is something that the state of Illinois has not guaranteed they would do to the stadium out in Arlington Heights. So it's unfortunate that fans have to deal with this over and over and over again. I know it's kind of maddening to talk about stuff that doesn't make a ton of sense when you're not experts in how city dynamics, political dynamics, state dynamics work. But it's an ongoing thing that I don't think is going to get solved anytime soon. I feel like we are a long ways away still from getting a true answer about we are building in this location, shovel goes in the ground this day. And even Kevin Warren, the team president, said he's not giving out timelines anymore. His wife told him not to because he's given out quite a few and they still have not met those dates. Now we wait. Now we wait once again, and that's been the waiting game, this holding pattern for the last 3.5 years.
1: Courtney, we appreciate you for sorting that out for us, and we appreciate your time. Keep crushing it. We'll keep following along with your Bears coverage.
0: Great. Thanks, guys. I appreciate it.
1: Once again, that is Courtney Cronin, ESPN Bears reporter and Best Week Ever host. ESPN, that's Sunday, 7 to 10 a.m. with Peter Burns. Coming up, as promised earlier, Kyler Murray's first Vikings start. What are the reactions out there in the Lando Lakes? This is primetime on ESPN Radio, as well as the ESPN app and SiriusXM Channel 80. Don't forget, Kyler Murray, first Vikings start, and our reactions next right here on ESPN Radio.
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13: I'm Chad Ryder. Devin Witherspoon is now the highest paid cornerback in NFL history after agreeing on a 4-year extension worth $132 million with the Seahawks. $101 million guaranteed, reports ESPN's Adam Schefter. Witherspoon has made the Pro Bowl in each of his first three NFL seasons. On the preseason scoreboard, the Rams have a 13-9 lead on the Chiefs in the fourth quarter. L.A. rookie first-rounder Ty Simpson, 15 of 17, 108 yards passing and a touchdown pass. Saints in front of the Jaguars, 20-14 in the fourth quarter in New Orleans. Earlier, the Bills breezed past the Panthers, 29-14. Josh Allen played just one series, went 6 of 8 passing for 111 yards and a touchdown pass to Keon Coleman. To baseball, the Giants are pounding the Rockies 7-1 in the ninth. Logan Webb allowing one run, no walks, 7 strikeouts over 6 innings, a line for the win. What a major league debut for Cardinals left fielder.
14: The pitch. He swings, and he hits it high, deep to center field. That's back. That's a goner. The first swing in the big leagues. How about that? Joshua Baez goes yard. All Pete Crow Armstrong could do was turn around and wave it goodbye to the bleachers.
13: Call on the Cardinals Radio Network. In fact, he wasn't done that yet. Baez would hit 2 more home runs. He would homer in his first 3 Major League at-bats. First player in Major League history to do that. And the Cardinals take down the Cubs 8-4. Blue Jays have won 8 of 10. 4-1 victory over the Yankees in Toronto.
11: Hey, it's Evan Cohen. Coming up Monday, we continue to get you ready for football as we go two-a-days with the Giants and Vikings and tell you which team is closer to turning it around. 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

0: He didn't have, he wasn't like a place he didn't want, like, so it didn't matter. So yeah, so it was amazing. We had told him, like, I was trying to replicate the Connor McDavid moment, right? Like, this is what I was going for. And by the way, I wrote stories and did other hits there.
1: Oh, people, see, Wendy's sensitive because it went viral. They ESPN sent Wendy all the way to Paris for a 60-second interview.
0: Well, you know why I don't like that? Because I literally then stayed up all night writing the story of the night, you know, the written story. And I was like, I should get credit for staying up until... Then I did get up in the morning. I was up straight through to noon the next day.
1: One thing nobody can criticize is your work ethic.
0: All right, well, anyway. So we get through, and Victor had been like briefed, like, Victor, we got like 2 minutes once this happens, because, you know, on the broadcast, they, you know, go to the Spurs, you won it, you know, and all this stuff.
1: By the way, thank you. Thank you for that. What is that? A 4-year-old Wendy sleep update?
0: Listen, some people have great stories of being up all night in Paris. I'm just not one of them. So it happens, and sure enough, Victor comes over, and I have 70 seconds. I think I squeezed out 3 questions.
1: There you
0: go. It
1: was
0: not a super memorable interview, although he was like excited to be a Spur because, you know, the Spurs are connected to France because of Tony Parker.
1: Yeah, and they've got a pretty good history of drafting 7-footers number 1 overall and turning them into, or helping them develop into, Hall of Famers.
0: Anyway, that's the draft we're redrafting here.
2: Yep.
0: Now that I've just filibustered for all that stuff.
1: You picking Scoot Henderson number 1, Vinny?
0: All right, Vince, I left him out on purpose.
3: No, I know that, and I respect you and appreciate you doing that because he's in a different category. AJ Cornelius, is since we've moved him to guard, he's been having a terrific, you know, last few days. Really excited about the addition of Drew Shelton. You know, he's playing really, really well, very consistent. Keegan's got good flexibility. You're going to see Nick Leverett play a lot at center. And then, you know, the guy that has all the talent in the world, he's just got to put it together a little bit, is Nate Thomas, and so he'll get some run here as well, and I expect these guys to do a good job.
4: Short on time, let's jump to the other side of the ball. Which position group are you most interested in seeing? Because again, you've got a lot of competition for jobs there.
3: Yeah, I think the corner spot. You know, we're really deep at safety, but you know, we got some young corners that you know, have a lot of talent. And again, there's guys like Tryquez Bridges. You got, you know, Josh Butler, who's been around for a while. We need to figure and sort those things out. Those guys will compete. Those guys will battle, and it should be a fun night.
4: Linebackers, Justin Barron, I have to mention him. Clearly, you've liked him since he's been on the punt team since the beginning of camp.
3: Yeah.
4: He's got a little experience. He got a lot of versatility. Where does he factor in?
3: Yeah, and he played great against the Rams in the joint. Here's a guy that's changing positions last year. He's so much more comfortable, really fits what we're doing. What I love about Justin, his block destruction right now is incredible. Getting free from linemen and fullbacks trying to block him, he's been doing a great job. And his pass drop and ability to cover is unique.
4: All right, have fun tonight.
3: Thanks, buddy.
4: Okay, there's Brian Schottenheimer. Fellas, back to you.
5: Brad Sham, thank you very much. We look forward to catching up with Brad here just before kickoff. We are now under 40 minutes to preseason kickoff. Number 1, Cowboys in Seattle taking on the Seahawks. And the Coach's Corner is brought to you by Gillette, the official shave of the Dallas Cowboys. Let's go into the owner's box with Jerry Jones. That is coming up next. Dallas Cowboys football will continue in a moment.
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